That was Grinding Halt by The Cure off of Three Imaginary Boys. Is that right? Boy, what a DJ I am. Anyway, it's one of my favorite Cure songs. Before that, we heard Cuticles, another Cuticles track, second one in the show, Real Men Get Teary. Before that, the Jesus and Mary Chain, Head On. Well, that catches us up. We've got much more music to come. And hope you'll stick with it. You're listening to WRFI, community radio from the heart of the Finger Lakes. And this show is called Spinsters Rock. I'm Christina. You know, the uptalk thing, it's so insidious. It's sort of hard not to do sometimes. Anyway, I'm Christina. This is Spinsters Rock on WRFI. And you are hopefully enjoying the music on this lovely evening. So why don't we just keep it going?

It was a longer set. We just heard What's Not Mine from Kate LeBon. Before that, Red House Painters with Katie Song. It was a pretty song, vibey song. And before that, Eamon Dunes with Calling Paul the Suffering. And then the set started with Amnion by Android Lust. This is Spinsters Rock on WRFI, WRFI 89.7 Odessa, 88.1 Ithaca, and WINO 91.9 Watkins Glen. 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And on various mobile applications. We've got more music to come. It's about a half hour left in the show. Thanks for listening. I hope you've heard something you've enjoyed. Let's see. Coming up next, this is a song that's new to me. Oh, there go my headphones sliding off my head again. It's hard to DJ with a messy bun on the top of your head. Okay, this is a song that's new to me. It's called Dance in Your Blood. So that's what we're gonna hear next. Hope you dig it.

Hello again. You just heard But I'm Your Fool by Terror Pigeon. That's from the 2014 album Live It Up Before You Die It Up. A great name for an album, obviously. Before that, Temporary Secretary, Paul McCartney. From McCartney 2. Which is so, like, banger after banger. I really like that album. And then Blaine Reininger, Dance in Your Blood. That was sort of a set that was a little different from how we started the show. That's often how it goes. The spirit moves us in all sorts of directions. I have not much time left with you. So there's a couple more songs that we'll hear together, and then we'll part ways until we meet again. This has been Spinsters Rock. I am Christina, here every 2 weeks, every other week rather, for the most part, on Friday evenings. What else was I gonna say? Who knows? The station. WRFI. You've been listening to WRFI, community radio from the heart of the Finger Lakes. But we broadcast out of downtown Ithaca. And keep on listening. More good stuff coming up next. Have a great night.

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2: From Feature Story News in New York, I'm Mitch McCann with a Week in Review. Saudi Arabia, Turkey and Pakistan signed a NATO-style mutual defence pact in Mecca as negotiations over reopening the Strait of Hormuz entered what could be their final stage. US President Donald Trump has said significant progress has been made, but Iran's parliament speaker and chief negotiator has mocked the White House on social media. Nick Harper has the story from Washington.
3: Mohammed Ghalibaf, the chief negotiator, has made fun of Donald Trump on social media, saying, "Massive attack coming. Oh wait, never mind. They want to negotiate." He said that that is theatre of diplomacy and said that bullying, broken promises and fake news being used as leverage are a failed strategy.
2: Meanwhile, Donald Trump signed two new executive orders on Thursday seeking to restrict birthright citizenship, just weeks after the Supreme Court struck down his original attempt in a 6-3 ruling. The White House says the two orders tackle different aspects of the issue, and Jagruti Dave in Washington reports the first targets people traveling to the US specifically to give birth on American soil.
4: One is a ban on birth tourism, which the White House defines as an attempt by a foreign national to gain entry to the US for the purpose of giving birth. This expands on a 2020 federal amendment of visa rules to stop people from using short-term tourist or business visas to acquire citizenship for their newborn babies.
2: A United States Senate committee has voted along party lines to hold Dr. Anthony Fauci in contempt of Congress after the former government infectious disease chief invoked his Fifth Amendment right against self-incrimination more than 100 times during testimony last week. Senator Rand Paul, the Republican who chairs the Homeland Security Committee, says the contempt referral was made to the Justice Department on Thursday. Dr. Fauci's lawyer has called the vote a political stunt, saying his client has committed no crime.
5: The senator, from his point of view, believes that it came from a lab. And not only that, he accuses Dr. Fauci during his time in government of funding research in China that sparked the pandemic and then lying about it to Congress.
2: Ukraine has warned that deliveries of air defense missiles from its allies fell by a third in the first half of this year compared with the same period in 2025. The warning comes as Ukrainian President Volodymyr Zelensky says Russia is ramping up missile production ahead of a likely winter campaign targeting the country's energy infrastructure. The European Commission last week released nearly €3.5 billion, approximately $3.8 billion, earmarked for drones, missiles, air defence and fighter jets. William Dentelow reports from Brussels.
6: The country's President Volodymyr Zelensky has issued a stark warning that Russia is bolstering its missile production ahead of a likely winter campaign to again target Ukraine's energy infrastructure.
2: From Feature Story News in New York, I'm Mitch McCann, and that was The Week in Review.

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That's music from India, Bhangra music, early Bhangra music, brass band wedding music, called Bhangra music prior to or years before Bhangra became the name given to a style of music that developed out of this Rajasthani wedding band music, but involves much more electronic experimentation and vocal experimentation as well. The Village Band, the band we heard from, a piece entitled Rook Ja Jadwale, Stop Passenger. It's translation. Disco Bhangra, wedding bands from Rajasthan, the recording, a recording put out on the Tzadik record label in the early 1990s or mid-1990s, maybe 94, 95, something like that. Something from Shabi singer Gerawabi before that, Gerawabi from Algeria. We took a piece from his installment in the Le Shabi series of recordings put out by the Club Boutis Garab in France, 1994. 94 thereabouts, we heard a piece entitled Kulu El Zini El Asem, Gerawabi El Hashemi, the full name of the performer, Gerawabi, the name he is most commonly known by. And a piece of music that was performed by an anonymous group of Pashtun musicians, a Herati folk song. We took that from Afghanistan on Marco Polo's Road, a 1997 release on Music of the Earth. Music of the Earth, a label that was around for about a decade or so. And I think they're being redistributed now, maybe even remastered by Smithsonian Folkways, but that might simply be a smaller selection of their original catalog, not sure. Anyway, that's the set that got us underway this week on the Conference of the Birds. Again, my name's Stephen Cope, I'm the host of the Birds. We're here till midnight tonight. That gives us about 2 hours, 45 minutes worth of music. We hope you'll stick with us.

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Music from Indonesia. In the background at present, Landrang Pankur Syndrome Yoga. Pardon me, a piece from Yoga Girata. Performed by the... Oh, wait, I'm giving you the wrong one, sorry. Legong Sembe Bintang, pardon me, the piece from the Terempong Veruk and Gong Gebyar. From a recording entitled Bali, Le Gamelanda Bangal. A recording put out by the Vede E Gallo record label in Switzerland. In 2011. And a piece before that from Java, Central Java, the musicians of Surakarta, Ladrang Simang Pelognim, the piece. Gamelan of Central Java, Volume 17, Kutut Mangun, the recording, Yantra release of 2013, part of their extensive and extraordinary series of recordings made in Central Java, and documenting the music of Central Java. And we have a lot more to tell you about in that set. Before the music from Indonesia, we heard Lata Mangeshkar, the late Lata Mangeshkar, who passed away. Well, it's been a while now, but she is still missed, and the absence is acute. Lata Mangeshkar, pardon me, with Mukesh Pani Pani Re, the piece from Lata Mary Awas He Pechan Hai, a recording put out by Sony Records in India in the year 2000. Something from Brooklyn Raga Massive before that closed out the first hour's worth of programming on the Conference of the Birds this week. Their rendition of Blue Nile from Coltrane Raga Tribute 2017. Self-released recording. Something from Emir El Safar's Two Rivers Ensemble before that love poem from Crisis. Crisis, a 2015 release on Pi Recordings. Emir El Safar, the composer. Emir El Safar also on trumpet and does some vocal and centaur work as well. With Ole Matheson on tenor and soprano. Zafar Tawil on oud and percussion. Nasheed Waits, the drummer. Carlo De Rosa, the bass player. And before Emir El Safar, we heard from Eddie Gale and the Now Band, Eddie Gale's Now Band live at Vision Festival. The Vision Festival, the now legendary and, well, still going, so legendary and still very lively festival that takes place in New York. This is from Vision Festival 10. We heard Eddie Gale's Now Band performing High Tech Emergency. Eddie Gale Now Band live at Vision Festival 10, a Void Leaper release of 2005, Void Leaper Records. And I don't know. We can skip the personnel for now since we have so much to tell you about, but maybe if we have time, we'll circle back around to it. Just before Eddie Gale and his group, we heard from Doug Karn with Ali Shaheed Muhammad and Adrian Young from their recording, Doug Karn, JID 005 on the Jazz is Dead record label. We heard a piece entitled Freedom at Sunset. That particular piece featured Doug Karn on the Hammond B3 organ, Adrian Young and Ali Shaheed Muhammad on bass, guitar, and Fender Rhodes piano, respectively. Zach Ramassier on trumpet, Shai Golan, the alto sax player, Malachi Moorhead on drums. A piece composed by Doug Karn, Adrian Young, and Ali Shaheed Muhammad, the full trio responsible for the composition of that one. Abdel Aziz Mahmoud from Egypt before that, Malish Naseb, the piece. Title track to a recording put out in 2013 on the Sono Cairo record label out of, well, you guessed it, Cairo, Egypt. And we opened up way back when with Amar El Ashab, the Shabi singer from Algeria, Salam
Alla Abladna, the piece, Chanson de Cyril d'Afrique Nord, the recording, MLP Records out of Belgium, put that one out in 2008, or at least it was made available by them for digital download in MP3 format in 2008. I believe the CD release came out about a decade or so before that. Plenty of music still to come on the Conference of the Birds this week. We're only about halfway through this week's edition of the program, so stick around.

Oh, that set got us a number of different places. Ornette's Cornet, the piece we just heard in Abdullah Ibrahim composition performed by Abdullah Ibrahim on the piano with Lionel Bukas on the bass, Nazir Kabdi on the drums. That one also featured, Arthur Jacobs on tenor with Basil Kutzi on tenor as well. And Blue Mitchell appears on this recording, but not on the piece that we heard. A piece originally released on a recording entitled Underground in Africa, although we took it from a compilation recording of sorts entitled Blues for a Hip King, not the original recording that was put out by Abdullah Ibrahim under Dollar Brand, his earlier name. But a latter-day version of that one, Blues for a Hip King, put out by the Camden record label in the UK in 1998 in compact disc format. 1988, the LP release on the Kaz record label, the recording we heard from. Kishori Alankar before that, with flute player Hari Prasad Koresha and others who remain unnamed on this recording. Kishori Alankar, the vocalist, Rag Sindhi by Ravi, from recording simply entitled Kishori Alankar, with Hari Prasad Koresha on the put out on the Navras record label in 1995. Nayara Noor got that set started. A brief piece of hers, Dil Main Kya Kya, its title, Tisra Kinara. Ghazals and Geet by Nayara Noor, the title of the recording, an EMI Pakistan release of 1980. This is the Conference of the Birds program on WRFI Watkins Glen, Ithaca. 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My name is Stephen Cope. I'm the host of the Conference of the Birds. We've just concluded our second hour's worth of programming this week, the second of three, which means we've got one more hour's worth of music still to come. We hope you'll stick around for that. 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

Some music there from Aisha Cerami, pardon me, Aisha Cerami and others. A Beguine composed by Pier Paolo Pasolini. Something before that from Mortiam. Mortiam presents Dini Sa Farar, Drums of Fire. Kele Mubana, the piece over pain and struggle to black. It's subtitle. One of five on Tiam recording put out in this instance on compact disc by Jazzman, 2016 the date, although the recording goes back some decades before that. Something from James Blood Ulmer and George Adams before that in their group Phalanx. Love and Two Faces, the piece. Got Something Good for You, the recording. A recording put out by the Moers record label in West Germany. 1986, the day to James Blood Ulmer on vocals and electric guitar. George Adams does some vocal work on and tenor work as well. Amin Ali on electric bass, Calvin Weston, the drummer. Recordings made live at the Moers Music Festival in the mid-1980s, shortly before the 1986 release. This is the Conference of the Birds program on WRFI Watkins Glen, Ithaca, online at conferenceofthebirds.podbean.com. We're into our last half hour's worth of programming. Half hour or so. We hope you'll stick around for that, and stick around for Food Sleuth Radio coming up at midnight.

some music from Juma Sultan's Aboriginal Music Society in the background. AMS, the piece. This one features James Blood Ulmer on the guitar, who we heard from not too long ago, 10, 20 minutes ago or so. This evening, Juma Sultan on bass and percussion, Harold Smith, one of the featured percussionists on this piece, one of many. Art Bennett, saxophone, Kasa Ala on piano, Ali Abui on oboe and percussion, recording made in February of 1978 at Ali's Alley, released as one of seven pieces on Whispers from the Archive, Porter Records, 2012, the date. Ndiko Zaba and the Natives before Juma Sultan. Namusa, the piece from Ndiko Zaba and the Natives, a recording put out in 2015 by the Mahakala, or pardon me, Matsuli Music Record Label, not Mahakala, which is a very different label. Matsuli Music, located in South Africa, Mahakala here in the States. And indeed, Ndiko Zaba and the Natives, a group from South Africa. Ndiko Zaba on piano, bullhorn percussion, and the seaweed horn, with Lo Mosha on vibes and percussion. Durdu, one of the percussionists, featured on the congas on this date. Shabalala on bass. Keta, the drummer. Plunky, the tenor soprano. Saxophone player. He also does some flute and percussion work on this recording. Recordings go back a little while. No specific date given on this recording, but again, it was released somewhat after the fact in 2015. Ndiko Zaba and the Natives. Juma Sultan is going to take us almost to the conclusion of this evening's Conference of the Birds program. We might have time for one more piece. And if so, you can find out more about that, as you can find out more about any of the music that we play here on the Birds, by visiting our playlists online at confbirds.blogspot.com. 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

0: Now Matt the Cat's gonna show you what was on the juke in the back.
1: Hey, movers, shakers, jivers, and wailers. I'm Matt the Cat, where it's at, welcoming you back to another juke in the back. 1940s and 50s rhythm and blues, and the soul that came before rock and roll. Now, last week on the program, we began a three-part series on the great little Los Angeles record label, Aladdin Records. In part one, we focused on Aladdin's inception as Philo Records in 1945, clean up through 1949. This week in part two, we pick it up in 1950 and carry it through to the birth of rock and roll, around 53-54. Next week in part three, we'll focus on the early rock and roll days of Aladdin Records. Now, just to refresh your memory, Aladdin Records was started by the Messner brothers, Eddie and Leo, in Hollywood, California in 1945 as Philo Records. In February of 46, they changed the name from Philo to Aladdin, and an iconic record label was born. Aladdin focused mostly on rhythm and blues and gospel releases. The Messner brothers saw a hole in the market. The majors were ignoring this type of music, so they decided to fill that hole with some brilliant rhythm and blues. Charles Brown, who at the time was part of Johnny Moore's Three Blazers, got his start with Aladdin Records, as did Amos Milburn. This week we'll hear more records by them, but also by newcomers, Floyd Dixon, Shirley and Lee, The Five Keys, Peppermint Harris, and many more. Let's kick off the show. It's 1950, and a cat who's well known to the juke in the back, Big J. McNeely, was just leaving the Savoy label on his way to Lou Chud's Imperial label when he made a quick stop off at Aladdin Records. He only cut one single for the label, and man, is it good. We're going to hear it right now. Let's kick off the program with Big J. McNeely and Jay's Frantic. I'm Matt the Cat, and you're digging the Aladdin Records story part two this week on the Juke in the Back.

Calvin Bowes and his All-Stars in the immortal Sophronia Bee from May of 1950. It went to number 9 on the national R&B lists in June and has remained a classic ever since. Bowes, who unfortunately died at age 53 in 1970, was hotter than hot on the West Coast scene in the early 1950s. Unfortunately, the record stopped coming after 1952. He's also remembered for recording the original version of Looped, which became Melvin Smith's signature song. I'm At The Cat, and we're featuring the Aladdin Record Story Part 2, focusing on the period just before rock and roll, 1950 to 1954. Calvin Bowes was originally from Texas, and so is this next cat, the great Sam John Hopkins, known by most as Lightnin' Hopkins. He was discovered playing in Houston in 1946 and brought to Aladdin Records in Los Angeles. He recorded for Aladdin in 1947 and jumped around to several other record labels before coming back to Aladdin in a big way in 1950. His Shotgun Blues topped out at number 5 in September. Here's one of the kings of Texas blues. And if you look at the original Aladdin record label, it says Lightnin' Hopkins singing and accompanying himself on guitar. Well, that's exactly what's happening. So dig it, baby. I'm Matt the Cat, and this is the Juke in the Back.

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Yes, if I don't get some competition, you know it's gonna be trouble here.

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I say just bring me my shotgun. Boy, you can bring just one or two shells. Yes, if I don't get some competition, you know it's got to be trouble here. I'm gonna play it just a minute right now.

Amos Milburn back with another smash, a big number one from late 1950 and early 1951 with Bad Bad Whiskey. Now there's a cat who spent most of his career singing about booze. Unfortunately, it was alcohol that would also be his downfall. Milburn, of course, was one of Aladdin's biggest hitmakers during the 1940s, and he begins the 50s decade in the very same manner. This is the Aladdin Record Story Part 2. I'm Matt the Cat. Up next, a guy from Marshall, Texas, whose name might seem unfamiliar to you, J. Riggins Jr. Don't know who that is? Well, we all know him better as Floyd Dixon, a guy who was heavily influenced by his idol, Charles Brown. If you listen to Floyd's early records for the Modern label from 1949, he sounds very much like Charles Brown. And when Charles Brown, who was of course the lead singer and pianist for Johnny Moore's Three Blazers, left that group, Johnny Moore got Floyd Dixon to replace him. Aladdin had purchased Floyd Dixon's contract from the Peacock label, and they reissued some of his Peacock records. But this next one was recorded for Aladdin, with Johnny Moore's Three Blazers backing him up. It went to number 4 on the national R&B charts during the winter of 1951. Here's Floyd Dixon with a theme that would continue on to several other records. It's Telephone Blues on the Juke in the Back.

0: 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Linda Rosenberg, Ken Farger, Gail Kuntz, Mark and Marion McAlpine, Glenn Dicker, Michael Carter, Stephen Herman, and contributors Gary Cipollone, Maureen Russell, Valerie from Queens, Jeffrey Ehrlich, Scott Velarde, Bob Keller, Adrian Fidelani, Wayne Novak, Joe Costello. 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

said, oh, I hate to be alone. I keep crying for my baby, but not another day

Black night is falling. Oh, I hate to be alone. I keep crying.

Charles Brown, recording solo with another number one smash from the spring of 1951, that's Black Knight. Charles Brown was unstoppable during this period, although Aladdin Records as a whole wasn't scoring as many R&B hits as they were in the late 1940s. They were going through some changes. One of the great changes Aladdin was making around this time was they began pressing 45 RPM records, as well as the standard 78s. This was a big deal, because many indie labels of Aladdin's size weren't pressing 45s, since they focused on black music. Most of the black community hadn't adapted to 45 RPM record players yet. This fact is especially true if you're a record collector nowadays, because if you can find some of those early 45 pressings on Aladdin, they're worth a lot more than the more common 78 RPM pressings. Aladdin was also jumping to a new format, the LP. Again, most R&B labels weren't pressing LPs, but Aladdin was, on the 10-inch format. They would soon jump to the 12-inch format when the 10-inchers fell out of favor. Keep an eye out in thrift stores and basements. If you find any of these Aladdin 10-inch LPs, pick them up, man. They'll put your kids through college. I'm your furry leader and jukebox operator, Matt the Cat. And up next, we have one of the most distinguished voices in jazz, Billie Holiday. She only recorded two singles for the Aladdin label, backed up by the Tiny Grimes Sextet. Here is her second single from July of 1951. It's Billie Holiday with Blue Turning Gray Over You. This is the Juke in the Back, 1940s and 50s Rhythm and Blues.

The Five Keys. With only their second single, it became their first hit. It went straight to number one during the summer of 1951 for Aladdin Records, and it features the amazing lead of Rudy West. This Newport News, Virginia vocal group would record many classic sides for Aladdin Records before leaving them for Capitol Records in 1954. On Capitol, they scored mega hits that crossed over into the pop charts, like Ling Ting Tong, The Verdict, and Close Your Eyes. But it all started here on that little Los Angeles label that we're featuring this week on The Juke in the Back, Aladdin Records. Up next, another number one for Aladdin. This one came in the late fall of 1951 for Peppermint Harris. It's really amazing how many of these artists came from Texas. Peppermint Harris, who first recorded as Peppermint Nelson, was from Texarkana. His classic, I Got Loaded, remained a staple on late-night jukeboxes at juke joints everywhere, including this one, Rosie's Juke Joint, home of the Juke in the Back. I'm Matt the Cat, and baby, here's Peppermint Harris.

0: I got loaded. 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
1: Hello.
2: Hello, Floyd.
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0: You're so sweet, Floyd. I'll call you tomorrow. Bye.
1: Bye.
2: Floyd Dixon, continuing the telephone theme that we heard a few records ago with Telephone Blues. That one's called Call Operator 210, and it topped out at number 4 on the national R&B lists in July of 1952. Whereas with Telephone Blues, Floyd was recording with Johnny Moore's Three Blazers. On that one, Call Operator 210, he was solo. It would be his last charting record. But don't be fooled. If you dig Floyd Dixon, you gotta check out his specialty sides, which followed his stint on Aladdin. Floyd is one of our rhythm and blues treasures, and as far as I'm concerned, he doesn't get enough recognition. And this next cat, Emmett Davis, gets no recognition. That's a shame, man, because he vocalized some hot, hot sides. Especially this one, with Jack the Bear Parker. Emmett Davis wrote this song, and it was recorded at the WOR Radio Studios in New York City on October 7th, 1952. Aladdin didn't release it on the parent label, though. This one came out on the subsidiary 7-Eleven Records. Let's hear Jack the Bear Parker featuring Emmett Davis on lead vocals. Here's I Need You, I Want You on the Aladdin Record Story Part 2. This is the juke in the back, the soul that came before rock and roll.

Now it's time for the Great 78, where we take a thick piece of shellac and harken back to a time when 78 RPM records were king. This week it's the Aladdin Record Story Part 2, and I'd like to feature another side from the great Newport News, Virginia vocal group, The Five Keys. Earlier in the program, we heard The Glory of Love. Well, this was the original flip side of The Glory of Love. It was recorded at the same recording session, which was held at RCA Studios in New York City on March 22, 1951. Rudy West sang lead on The Glory of Love, but it's The Five Keys' other great lead singer, Marilyn Pierce, who sings lead on this one. Here's this week's Great 78, The Five Keys and Hucklebuck with Jimmy.

0: Shirley and Lee with a whopping number two rhythm and blues record from late 1952. That was their debut single, I'm Gone. Of course, it was released on Aladdin Records, who at this time was mining a lot of great talent down in New Orleans, like all the other LA-based R&B labels. Specialty Records, Imperial Records, and they all recorded at Cosimo Matassa's famous J&M recording studios in the Crescent City, usually backed up by Dave Bartholomew's band, featuring that unmistakable backbeat of the late great drummer Earl Palmer. Now, Shirley Goodman and Leonard Lee would go on to be some of Aladdin's biggest hitmakers during the mid-1950s, with Let the Good Times Roll and Feel So Good and Rockin' with the Clock. But this is where they got their start. I'm Gone.
1: I'm Matt the Cat, and we're getting near the end of part two of our three-part series on Aladdin Records. And I feel it's time to enter the rock and roll era. We'll hear more Aladdin Records rock and roll releases next week on part three.
0: Up next, we have a record that didn't make the national charts, but it's just as good as any of the other records I've played on this week's or last week's Aladdin Records Story shows. It features Jimmy Binkley and his orchestra, with Harold Burridge handling the lead vocals. It's from July of 1953. Man, just dig this jump blues. Here's Way Down Boogie.

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Yeah, boy. 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Place you used to have, you don't have no more. 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

some more. Yeah, boy, let me tell you something. 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'Cause I got trouble on my mind. 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She said, I don't stay there no more. 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Fall on your knees and pray. Oh,

I got bad news this morning. It's time to go. Call somebody to change the lock on my door. Here you

Lowell Folsom, one of the most influential and underrated blues guitarists and singers of all time. He had already scored hits for the Downbeat label and Swing Time Records before arriving at Aladdin Records for a very short stint. Don't Leave Me Baby, one of my favorite records from Folsom, came out on Aladdin in November of 1953. Record sales would get better for Aladdin Records as rock and roll broke in 1954 and 55. They scored several hits with Shirley and Lee and Gene and Eunice, but they lost great acts like the Five Keys and Charles Brown. We'll get into more of Aladdin's rock and roll releases next week in part 3 of the Aladdin Records story. I'm Matt the Cat, and I hope you've enjoyed this week's program, part 2 of Aladdin Records. Remember, until next time, soul, it's a feeling. And you'll get that feeling each week when you tune into your source for 1940s and 50s rhythm and blues, The Juke in the Back. Now let's close down part 2 with another stellar Aladdin Records release. This one comes from a girl group from Brooklyn, New York. They formed in 1954 and consisted of Dorothy Jones, Ethel McCrae, and Beulah Robertson. They called themselves The Cookies, and their debut record for Aladdin Records was a regional hit. Don't Let Go. Hold Me, Hold Me, Hold Me. Until next time, have a great week, everybody. Stay safe, and I'll catch y'all on the flip side. Bye-bye.

Well, we've run out of whiskey, and the women have all gone home. Thanks for dropping by. Feel free to let Matt the Cat know if you dug the show. Email him at mattthecat@mattthecat.com. 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For more information, please visit jukeintheback.org. I'm Miss Rosie. See you next time on the Juke in the Back.

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2: From Feature Story News in Washington, I'm Nick Harper. Saudi Arabia, Turkey, and Pakistan have signed a NATO-style mutual defense pact in Mecca. It comes amid talks to reopen the Strait of Hormuz. The latest jobs data in the US showed a surprise drop in hiring in July that was not expected. And the leader of the Spanish territory of Ceuta has told the European Parliament that up to 5,000 migrants remain in the enclave.

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1: Partly sunny today, with a chance of some afternoon showers and thunderstorms, and high temperatures around 85. Showers will end overnight, with partly cloudy skies and lows around 68 degrees. For Sunday, expect sunny skies and highs around 83. 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

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And if we're ever gonna get out of this hospital, you will never sleep alone. 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
1: Hi, I'm Brian DeShazer, director of the Pacifica Radio Archives, and welcome to From the Vault, our weekly series that takes the history out of the oldest and largest collections of public radio programming in the United States and puts it back on the radio. This morning, September 24th, 2015, I was tuned into the address Pope Francis gave to a joint session of Congress. I heard the pontiff invoke the name of Dorothy Day, the American co-founder of the Catholic Workers Movement. Today on From the Vault, we feature the voice of Dorothy Day from a 1960 KPFA interview, and we will hear from Blaisbone Payne, director of the Office of the Americas, who knew her. Dorothy Day was born in 1897 and died in 1980 at the age of 83. She was an activist who worked for such social causes as pacifism and women's suffrage through the prism of the Catholic Church. Intrigued by the Catholic faith for years, Dorothy Day converted in 1927. In 1933, she co-founded the Catholic Worker, a newspaper promoting Catholic teachings that became very successful and spawned the Catholic Worker movement, which tackled issues of social justice guided by its religious principles. Day also helped establish special homes to help those in need. For more about Dorothy Day's life, visit catholicworker.org. Today, September 24th, Pope Francis called her out as one of the four great Americans, along with President Abraham Lincoln, Dr. Martin Luther King Jr., and Thomas Merton. And now, the interview with Dorothy Day, conducted by Eugene Boyle, broadcast on KPFA in Berkeley, California, May 3rd, 1960. This is the first time to our knowledge of it being broadcast anywhere since then.
2: We are very privileged this afternoon, friends, to have in our studio a Dorothy Day, who is instrumental in founding the Catholic Worker Movement. Today, this movement is still in existence and publishes

0: The Catholic Worker, a newspaper. So I'm going to start off by asking Dorothy if she wouldn't mind just saying something about herself, perhaps about the foundation of this movement some time ago with Peter Morin.
1: Well, the paper started in the middle of the Depression, you know, 1933, and was started actually by a French peasant by the name of Peter Morin. His name was spelled M-A-U-R-I-N, but he Americanized it and called it Morin, so as not to be confused with an Irishman by the name of Moran. But he had very definite principles and a program of action, and he was so compelling a personality and so great a teacher and had such a background of history that he very soon gathered around him a group of students, and he more or less impelled people to have a sense of personal responsibility and get busy. So when he talked about our personal responsibility as opposed to state responsibility, calling himself an anarchist and quoting not only St. Francis of Assisi but also Kropotkin, he stressed this to such an extent that we soon found ourselves involved in a program of action that's gone on up to the present time.
0: Dorothy, may I interrupt and ask you where this began? I don't think we told the audience that.
1: It began in New York City.
0: New York City.
1: Down on the east side in an old tenement house. And our first office was an old barber shop. And we went from there. We took the paper ourselves that we began to publish called The Catholic Worker, an 8-page tabloid. We took it out on the streets and we sold it ourselves. We took it to meetings and constantly brought it to areas where there was conflict, whether it was a strike or whether it was a demonstration of some kind. We sent it out to schools and colleges. We spread it in that way, and it built up a circulation of now 65,000.
0: My. Specifically, what is the philosophy or the theology behind the Catholic Worker?
1: Well, Peter Morin had been a Christian brother over in France and had been a teacher, and he felt a vocation to the worker. And he came to this country and worked all over Canada and the United States as an unskilled laborer. He worked in lumber camps and mines, steel mills, and so on, at the rough kind of work, and traveled from one end of the United States and Canada to the other. And his philosophy, well, first of all, he talked about the need for a philosophy of work, and he talked about that long before anybody else talked about it. And he talked also of the sense of personal responsibility needing to be developed. For instance, during the Depression, he made fun of the proletariat and said what we should do is to fire the bosses, that one should find one's work and do it regardless of paychecks, that we should not think in terms of selling our labor over a counter like a commodity. What he was really talking about was mutual aid and the ownership by the worker of his means of production and cooperation. And certainly when he met the priests from Nova Scotia who had built up the cooperative movement up there, why, they used to spend the whole night talking, he and Father Tompkins.
0: I see.
1: Was so much a part of his whole philosophy, the whole idea of regional groups. And there was one principle that I have a quotation here from Pope Pius the 11th, which illustrates what Peter Morin was talking about. Pius XI said that it is an injustice and a grave evil and a disturbance of right order for a larger and higher association to arrogate to itself functions which can be performed efficiently by smaller and lower societies. This is a fundamental principle of social philosophy, unshaken and unchangeable. And it was on the basis of this fundamental principle of social philosophy that Peter talked about our responsibility to perform the works of mercy rather than the state.
0: I see. In other words, this is the principle of subsidiarity, as it's sometimes called.
1: Yes.
0: Yes, in having the...
1: And it was his opposition to the welfare state.
0: Mm-hmm. I see. Mm-hmm. So in other words, his philosophy of life was more or less to return to the people functions which they themselves could perform, return to the workers, for example, services and so on that they could do. Was that what
1: you'd say? Whether they were unions, credit unions, cooperatives.
0: Well, what would you say today is has been the effect of Peter Morin? After all, we don't measure these things exactly in vast numbers, but we're out here in the West Coast. We hear of the Catholic Worker and the Catholic Worker movement, But I have to say that we hear about it only through rumbles. We do see the paper here and there. But we would like to know what kind of effect this has had and is having at the present time, as we say, in the New York area where it was founded.
1: We have a very large circulation in California, and I would say that next to New York and Massachusetts, the largest circulation is in the state of California.
0: Is there any one particular part of California where you would have the heaviest circulation, Dorothy?
1: No, it's scattered.
0: No, scattered. Mm-hmm.
1: But I should first say that Peter Morin's social philosophy and his theology, which was a very simple return to the Sermon on the Mount, resulted in what he called houses of hospitality, so that we soon found us ourselves working in not a settlement house or a mission or anything of that sort, but our newspaper office turned into a center for mutual aid. We feed still about 250 men a meal.
0: Mm-hmm.
1: It results in a whole group of people living together, nobody getting any salary, but everything being spent for the care of those who come to us. So we have right now about 8 apartments. We have 2 houses on the beach on Staten Island. We have a farm on Staten Island. And people come to us, and we try to respond immediately to their need without referring them, without mm-hmm. turning them over to other agencies. I don't know how we do manage. There never seems to be more than we can handle. The house gets terribly crowded. The place is packed at mealtime so that you can scarcely get in or out of it.
0: Mm-hmm.
1: But thank God they've been in off the street during a terrible winter such as we've had. We have these 8 small apartments that are slum apartments. You can put up a few people, from 2 to 4 people in each place. The staff, which is made up of about 10, 12 people, can spread their responsibility. One of the editors, Charles Butterworth, a graduate of Harvard Law School, lives right over in the Bowery with all the overflow. We take over a number of rooms at the Salvation Army, for instance, and we've sort of moved in on them there, one floor.
0: I see. Mm-hmm. Well, do you have anything like this outside mm-hmm. of the New York area?
1: Oh, yes. There's uh-huh. houses in mm-hmm. Detroit. There are 2 houses there, one for men and one for women, which are Catholic worker houses.
0: I see. Well,
1: one in Rochester, one in Chicago.
0: Mm-hmm. Was there ever one founded in this area,
1: yes.
0: in the Bay Area?
1: Yes, there was a house of hospitality here, and mm-hmm. there was one in Oakland.
0: Mm-hmm.
1: The one in Oakland was run by Brother Antoninus.
0: Yes, Bill Everson,
1: yes.
0: That's right, yes.
1: He has written some poems about the mm-hmm. the poor, the conditions of the poor.
0: Mm-hmm.
1: But Peter Morin went much further, of course, than house of hospitality and just the works of mercy. What he went on to was long-range program of action, which would, well, if we started and really got anywhere, it would overturn our present agricultural system.
0: Mm-hmm.
1: It would put the associated farmers out of business. It would rescue migrant workers from one end of the country to the other. We would be building up what Peter Morin called farming communes.
0: I see.
1: And he used to talk to us a great deal about the kibbutzim of Israel.
0: Mm-hmm.
1: We have friends there, by the way, and the Catholic Worker even goes to some members of these kibbutzim, if that's the way you pronounce it. I'm never quite sure. And the whole thing we feel is absolutely on the cards. The rest of the world is going this way, and if we don't handle our tremendous problems of agriculture and industry along these decentralist lines,
0: mm-hmm.
1: if we don't think in terms of a long-range program, these things will come about by force if the time is given us. But you see the rest of the world going along these lines of collectivization.
0: Mm-hmm.
1: Peter Morin always used to say that there's a communism, Christian communism, and a Christian capitalism. There can be a balance between the two.
0: Between both of them.
1: Yes.
0: Yes, well, I imagine quite frequently, since your movement is sometimes described as a radical movement in the true sense of that word, getting back to the root, shall we say, of things, I imagine many times it's thrown at you, well, this is rather unrealistic. I mean, it would require practically an annihilation of our present society. It would require almost checking the way society is going today in order to bring such things about here in the United States. I imagine now, Dorothy, that this kind of objection is thrown up to you.
1: It's that is certainly thrown up to us constantly, but one of the things that rather irritates me is when we are constantly called romantic agrarians. And here our dear friend John Court, who is also a Harvard graduate, mm-hmm. who worked with us for quite a few years and was very much interested in labor and is now an organizer and an official in the newspaper guild. He always is referring to us, even up to the last month, as the Romantic Agrarians, and constantly acting as though we were advocating a return to the small farm, the mm-hmm. family-sized farm, which we are not at all.
0: Mm-hmm.
1: Peter Morin talked about farming communes, and that's what he was interested in. And if the communal aspects of the church have resulted in such tremendous success on the part of religious orders, if they have been able to accomplish such a tremendous amount, if even materially it has been so tremendously successful, to the extent that over and over again there has been an overturn and a taking over of monastic property, a constant, you might say, a pruning, a constant persecution, and some deserved, of course, as well as undeserved. And if there is this success in the long history of the Church, and if over and over again places like the Benedictine Monte Cassino in Italy is overthrown and torn down and rebuilt over and over again, if you see this persisting tradition in the Church, you begin to think of Peter Morin as a prophet. You begin to think of him as someone who is suggesting for the family, for communities of the family, the same type of organization. Of course, people will always say human nature being what it is, man must have private property, and so on and so forth. Well, Adlai Stevenson and others have described some of the collectives over in Russia as places where there are 85% collective farms and the other 15% state farms.
0: Mm-hmm.
1: And on the collectives, there is home ownership. There is a few acres. There is the family cow. There is the family garden, and so on.
0: Mm-hmm.
1: And quite aside from the use of force, which has brought this about, quite aside from the doing away with sections of the population in order to bring this about, I would say that we should look to a place like Israel where these things have been brought about voluntarily.
0: Mm-hmm.
1: There have been constant struggles, of course, but the desert has been made to bloom. Men have been brought to the land. Families have been building up a new way of living in this present day.
0: I see.
1: I think that's the only example that we can show of voluntary associations of men in these communes, except perhaps for India,
0: mm-hmm.
1: where Vinoba Bhave is advocating this redistribution of land and even of the holding land in common.
0: I see. And you feel, or of course, obviously, Peter Morin felt that such a thing was the only way to solve the very grave problems that we find in agriculture and in labor. There's no doubt that many of these things come up in California today. No doubt you back east do hear rumbles once in a while of our problem, the migrant worker and
1: Father, Father, rumbles. Why, we have it right there with us.
0: All the time.
1: How do you suppose all the vegetables on those Seabrook farms are harvested except mm-hmm. by migrant workers?
0: Migrant workers,
1: there's
0: I
1: been
0: see.
1: Bloody strikes back there.
0: Uh-huh.
1: There's such tremendous agricultural holdings that it takes thousands of migrant workers coming up from Florida all the way up the East Coast, all the way as far as Maine.
0: Mm-hmm.
1: All the fruit is harvested. No, mm-hmm. we have the same problem,
0: same
1: too.
0: Same problem there, yes.
1: And they go from one end of the country to the other, through Ohio and through Michigan. It's a constant problem. I've seen so much of it. That's why I think that these things should be studied. I'd say, though, that Peter had a sort of a double attitude towards it. I'd like to bring this out because Peter was a profoundly spiritual person, and he thought practically as a peasant, and he thought in terms of these solutions. He was constantly urging students to study history and to try to bring about changes, to see where we have gone off, where we have made mistakes, and by studying the past to make the present different in order that the future will be different. But at the same time, he was the kind of man that spent his hour at Mass in the morning. He was a daily communicant. He would go and spend hours sitting in the presence of the Blessed Sacrament. He laid a great stress on the primacy of the spiritual. And he talked to us about Charles de Foucault and his life in the Algerian desert, and the living amongst the poor, living a life of voluntary poverty and manual labor, and this whole idea of presence, this whole idea of love of brother, showing your love for God by your love for your brother, not making attempts at conversion, not making attempts at teaching catechism, scripture, anything else under the sun.
0: But just living Christ, being Christ to these people.
1: Yes, but living Christ, putting on Christ, and putting off the old man. So Peter emphasized that, and he himself lived it. He lived always on Skid Rows. That's one of the reasons perhaps he was led a life of obscurity. Of course, he was invited to speak at many colleges and many seminaries throughout the country. We have a member of our staff now who is more or less the American peasant, Ammon Hennessy. He's the oldest member of our community. Most of the rest of the staff are in their 20s, early 30s. But Ammon Hennessy has lived a life of hard labor. We ran a series of articles of his on his life at hard labor, as he called it, down in Arizona and through New Mexico, Denver, around Denver on these huge dairy farms. But he has lived this life. He's lived the life of a poor man, for one thing, because he is the absolutist, the pacifist. And he chose poverty because then how little there would be to tax. And he chose to work by the day so that he would not have to pay income taxes, 85% of which go for war. And he advocated this. He said, we must examine our consciences along these lines.
0: Well, we'll get to that point in a minute. I would just like to tie up this a little bit about the Catholic worker and Peter Morin. You have talked so appealingly about him. I wonder, has he left any written record of his thinking?
1: We have printed and reprinted his essays over and over again in the paper. I suppose we're the only newspaper that uses that kind of a technique of constant repetition. But they strike people with always with freshness. We've issued a whole volume of his writings called Catholic Radicalism. And it came out just before he died in 1949, which pleased him very much.
0: Dorothy, what is the address of your Catholic worker in New York City?
1: It's 39 Spring Street.
0: 39 Spring Street.
1: We're in the heart of the Italian section, right in the center of town.
0: Yes.
1: Another book has been written about Peter Morin by Arthur Sheehan, one of the staff, and published by Doubleday. It's one of the subsidiaries of Doubleday. I don't know what it is.
0: I see.
1: The name of it exactly.
0: Has it been published recently, you say?
1: Within this last 6 months.
0: Last 6 months, I see.
1: It's probably a 350 book or something of that sort. We're hoping it'll come out in paper cover.
0: Yeah, as we all do. Well, so much for that. You have brought up a matter there that we would like to treat with you. There are certainly occasions when the Catholic worker, and specifically Dorothy Day, does make the newspapers out here, and that is in relation to the attitude of the Catholic worker group to war, specifically, of course, to taking part in air raid drills and so forth. Now, perhaps you might give us here some your philosophy of pacifism. You see, it's frequently enough that that people feel that, you know, that a person cannot be, that the Catholic Church, in other words, cannot harbor within itself people who can hold and have pacifist not only tendencies, but actually pacifist principles. And I would like to present the audience, Dorothy, some ideas of yours along these lines.
1: Well, if you don't mind my going back to Peter, I would say that he began the whole thing by his emphasis as a Frenchman on man's freedom. And this emphasis he placed because he felt that this was God's greatest gift, his free will, that man by his free choice would serve, would worship, would establish relations then with his fellow men, too, that he would show his love for God by his love for his fellows. And he carried it so completely into his own life that it resulted in his being a complete pacifist. He felt that we would never change anything by the use of force, that you could not preserve these principles of Christian of freedom, man's freedom, not just Christian freedom, but man's freedom in general, that the only way to do it was by the nonviolent resistance of a Gandhi. And Gandhi was recommended to us, I remember, in the very earliest year of our work by Jacques Maritain, who pointed out that in his book Freedom in the Modern World, he has a whole chapter on the purification of means and the Gandhian technique. Well, Peter stressed this always. These things should come about, he always said, all these changes by man's free choice. And all of our groups that grew up all over the country, sometimes there'd be as many as 30 houses of hospitality and a dozen farms. But the whole principle was that no one should be given jobs in return for their bread, that man by his free choice would pick out things that he wanted to do and do it. So that would work out where one man would say, well, I can cook, and so he would take over. Men win their authority by their own sense of responsibility. The others accept it because a man is worthy of respect and shows by his ability his leadership. So that around the Catholic Worker for all these 27 years, there's been this anarchist point of view, you know, where one man said, we have no bosses around here, we're a group working together. And one Italian fellow said one day, I heard him say, well, my boss is the one that tells me when the bread runs out, and then I go on out and do the shopping. In other words, one may recognize an authority here or one there. Somebody has charge of the paper. Somebody has charge of the mailing. Someone has charge of the kitchen. But it's the kind of thing that people take upon themselves to do and show their responsibility. Man's freedom is always emphasized. Man is a creature of body and soul, made in the image and likeness of God. We are supposed to see Christ in him. Mm-hmm. Well, Peter always emphasized these things to the extent that nobody was ever asked to do a thing. Some people would sit around. One fellow used to sit around and say, I'm not going to do anything until I'm told to do it. I want a little organization around here. Mm-hmm. So that it was a principle on which people would fight. They would really try to work it out painfully. Well, of course, it was in relation to war, too. The same principles go for nations as go for individuals. One of the popes said, the same morality is demanded of nations as is demanded of individuals. And from the time the Catholic Worker started, we lived in a time of war. There was the Japanese-Chinese war, and I think the longshoremen right out here in San Francisco refused to ship scrap iron to Japan because it was going to be killing our Chinese brothers. Mm-hmm. There was the Ethiopian War, there was the Spanish Civil War, there was the Second World War, the Korean War, right now the Algerian War, and so on. So this is no new thing. It's nothing imposed upon the Catholic Worker point of view. It's something that grows out of our whole attitude. And, of course, Ammon Hennessy, being the absolutist and the extremist, we always call him an individualistic anarchist, whereas Peter Morin was the communal anarchist and so on. But what Ammon stresses is the fact that we must not depend on numbers. We must not think of what the other fellow is going to do. We must follow our conscience and do what we have to do. And in his case, it is to going to jail in the First World War before he became a Catholic, studying the scripture there because he was in solitary confinement for 9 months, and becoming a convert to the kind of Christianity that acknowledges no church, a Tolstoyan Christianity. Mm-hmm. And then little by little, through association with the Catholic Worker, he became a Catholic. He made a retreat at the Catholic Worker farm in New York. Father Marion Casey, whom he always calls his anarchist priest, much to the confusion, perhaps, of other priests and to Father Casey himself very often. But Father Casey baptized him, and when he baptized him, he named him Ammon St. John the Baptist Hennessy. Of course, Ammon, it was an old Saint Ammon, father of the desert. Ammon is very much the father of the desert.
0: The voice of one crying in the wilderness is good.
1: Yes. Well, he's worked in the deserts. He has a great love for the Indians. He is probably visiting the Hopi Indians right now, who are very pacifist. Mm-hmm. He goes from city to city right now, talking about this personalist point of view. People always say to him, how many of there are you? And he says, oh, two or three. What difference does it make how many there are? And some of the rest of the group around the Catholic Worker will say, well, what is he talking about, two or three? After all, there's quite a number of us. But what he is pointing out is numbers don't count at all. Mm-hmm. What we have to do is to follow our conscience and do our own job. And that has led him into prison many times. And it led the rest of us into prison beginning 5 years ago. Because when they started this compulsory air raid drill, in the first place, we felt that it was part and parcel of psychological warfare. It was a military drill. And as pacifists, we felt we could not take part in a military drill. We are committed to the performance of the works of mercy. We would do everything we could to save life or to work in disaster areas and so on. But we did not see ourselves doing the utterly foolish thing of trying to take shelter under these huge skyscrapers of New York and the ridiculousness of it, all of us to be buried alive. There is no shelter for nuclear attacks. The Holy Father has called nuclear warfare suicide and massacre. Mm-hmm. He said suicide and massacre. The first words he uttered were against this tremendous arms race. He said the money should be spent for the poor. Mm-hmm. So we took these things out on the street with us. Of course, he wasn't. He hadn't said these things at the time we first went out 5 years ago. But Alan Hennessy, when this demonstration was planned by the War Resisters League, the Quakers, the Fellowship of Reconciliation, the American Friends Service Committee, and all these groups, including the Catholic Worker, when we planned this demonstration, got out leaflets. Ours, I remember, held a quotation from Jacques Maritain, particular one we gave out, about man's duty to follow his conscience and to make an impress on the thought of his day by coming out over principle. Well, Ammon proceeded to sit down and notify the civil defense authorities and the FBI and the chief of police and the mayor and everybody else, you know, just what we were doing. He said, this is the way Gandhi did things. He notified the authorities. He showed his respect for the authorities by notifying them. And so, of course, when we got there, they had the police wagons all waiting for us.
0: I see.
1: And I think many of them did not expect to be arrested. I think it was a great surprise to many members of the group. Ammon was always ready for it, of course. He felt that he had achieved a victory when the government considered the affair dangerous enough, influencing public opinion enough to decide to jail the participants. So we were all taken off to prison. We only spent, however, 24 hours in jail that year. And we finally, all of us, received a suspended sentence. But the next year we got 3 days, and the year after that we got 30 days, and the next year we got a suspended sentence, and last year we served 15 days. We got a 10-day sentence, but we'd spent 5 days in prison waiting trial because we wouldn't give bail. And the air raid drill comes up again this year,
0: mm-hmm.
1: and I'll be back in New York just in time for it.
0: Oh, you're not going to be out here, Dorothy.
1: No. Uh-huh. It's not compulsory out here. It would be my duty to return. After all, you share with others this experience, and also, incidentally, while you're in prison, you're performing the works of mercy.
0: Mm-hmm.
1: You're visiting the prisoner in a very real sense.
2: 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And now back to Dorothy Day, interviewed by Eugene Boyle at KPFA in Berkeley, California, 1960.
1: You're certainly sharing their poverty. You're sharing their complete destitution.
0: But, of course, the practical man, of course, hears this, and he very naturally, of course, this is, I admit, a very an objection you've hit many, many times. Well, why all this trouble about all this thing? I mean, it's true. We could see this approach when it came to, our government's use of atomic bombs and all this kind of thing, but why in this type of thing that is apparently being organized for the protection of people in case of atomic attack? Now, you have referred to it as part of the psychological war. Perhaps you could just explain that a little more fully.
1: One year, there was a young physics instructor from Purdue who came and demonstrated because he said there is no defense, that this is a deception, a deceit of the public, mm-hmm. that there is this such a law is against common sense. So we're being more realistic than all the people who are putting on the show.
0: I see.
1: I think over and over again, it's felt to be a rather nonsensical performance and a very expensive one, mm-hmm. of course.
0: It seems that many people are leaning toward the pacifist position. However, I don't think very many are going quite as far as the Catholic Worker does. Today, I think we do find, men like Father Strautmann, whom I think we could type as, a relative pacifist. In other words, a man who does not declare that all war is out, as you do, or should we say ineffective, but who claims that because of the type of instruments we have today of warfare, the atomic bomb and so forth, that it just cannot be held. But there are still some, as I say, even though the leanings are more and more toward this, who claim that this kind of thing, pacifism of any kind, is not quite square with the public doctrine of the Church. How do you counteract this kind of objection, Dorothy?
1: Well, the theologians have been wrangling about this, and there isn't public doctrine of the Church on this subject. There has been certain principles laid down by St. Thomas Aquinas mm-hmm. on the conditions for a just war.
0: Well, I refer now, I'll be very specific with you, I'll refer to an article by John Courtney Murray mm-hmm. That appeared, first of all, in Theological Studies. Later it was condensed into the, fully in the Catholic mind, condensed in Theology Digest. And this is one of his statements. In fact, he even used in a footnote Father Strautmann's book as an example of the absolute pacifist, and it was in that footnote that he stated that he did not see how this squared. And he was using, of course, the principles, ultimately the principles of St. Thomas, but he was using Pius XII most of the time in his article. Do you remember that article, Dorothy?
1: I didn't.
0: No.
1: I know mm-hmm. his writings, though, of course.
0: Yes.
1: Well, I am not going to set myself up to argue with so distinguished a person as Father Murray, but I can only point out that far more than Strautmann have made pronouncements about these things.
0: Well, have you read Father Bede Griffiths, for example?
1: Well, Bede Griffiths was one that I was going to mention,
0: mm-hmm.
1: and he talks about how we are to work. And he quotes always the Catholic Worker that it's mm-hmm. through groups such as ours that there will mm-hmm. be ill growth mm-hmm. in the whole climate and, mm-hmm. and temper of peace. But then there's Archbishop Roberts over here in Spokane,
0: yes.
1: the Archbishop of Bombay.
0: His article, by the way, and perhaps you might mention this, but I wouldn't like to pass it by, an article by Archbishop Roberts and also by Bede Griffiths appeared in a little booklet put out in England called Morals and Missiles.
1: I hope you can get that at the Sarah Bookshop because it's splendid. It has articles by
0: I got it there myself, and I hope that they do order more copies because I think it is well for people to read through this and to see the various positions. But pardon me, Dorothy, go right ahead with Archbishop Roberts.
1: Well, he's just one of a whole group. There's another, beside this little pamphlet, Morals and Missiles, which contains all these essays, there's also a Pax Bulletin published over there in England. They're far more active along these lines than we are in this country.
0: Mm-hmm. Perhaps because they're a little closer to reality, huh?
1: Well, we're the two great warring powers, mm-hmm. Russia and the United States.
0: Mm-hmm.
1: We're equally aggressive. Mm-hmm. We are trying to outdo each other, you might say.
0: Of course, the English also experienced the devastation of, total bombing and warfare.
1: Of course.
0: And
1: we haven't.
0: They know it's complete waste and everything else.
1: Do you remember Monsignor Lally, the editor of the Boston Pilot?
0: I certainly do, Father. Mm-hmm. I met him. Monsignor Lally was out here for the UNESCO meeting, I'd say 2 years ago, and I met Monsignor Lally on that occasion.
1: Do you remember how he said in the Boston Pilot, the diocesan paper, that we have committed a mortal sin as a nation, and it is unrepented? As a nation, we are in a state of mortal sin. That's a terrible statement for the editor of a diocesan paper to come out with.
0: And what was he referring to there, Dorothy?
1: To Hiroshima and Nagasaki.
0: Nagasaki, yes. Yes, I think Father Murray brings this out very well, too. He speaks of the morass in which we had gotten, morally speaking. His whole idea in his article is to show that the Catholic doctrine on war was never brought out, and because it was not, there was no public opinion formed so that people would be able to have some kind of reaction against such a thing as that. And he doesn't go quite so far. I mean, I suppose that's a journalistic emphasis if Monsignor Lally is using. Father Murray does not quite go that far, but he says, in effect, the very same thing. I mean, he says the horrors, not only the horrors, but, shall we say, the disgrace which such things were and still are, if they are unrepentant. And in many ways, this is very true.
1: There's one statement in the New Testament which is rather terrifying in the 25th chapter of St. Matthew, that just because we're ignorant of having committed a sin doesn't excuse us. I mean, in a way, that's a strange thing to most, I think. You have to, it must be with full knowledge, according to theology. But after all, our Lord, when they said to our Lord, when did we do these things, not feed you, clothe you, shelter you, visit you in prison, and so on? And he said, inasmuch as you did not do it unto the least of these, my brethren, you did not do it unto me. And he did not excuse their ignorance when they questioned him. Someone pointed out that war was the opposite of the works of mercy, that you don't feed the hungry or clothe the naked or shelter the harborless as you were commanded to do. You go ahead and do exactly the opposite. You devastate the land.
0: Yes, well, I think that most of these men thinking today, I mean, I fully believe that the moral theologian looks toward the day when he can tear out these pages on the conditions of the just war out of the theology book. But as most of them say, claiming, of course, to be realistic, we haven't yet arrived at that day, and really that our, shall we say, moral principles here are a kind of accommodation to a reality that just cannot be completely erased. In other words, man hasn't completely gotten out of the state of barbarism as yet and hasn't completely absorbed the principles of Christianity. We are working toward this, but at the same time, until we get that far, it seems, and this is, I'm just giving the ideas that seem to be presented by these men, until we get that far, it is still necessary for us, and Father Murray claims this is what Pius XII did try to bring out, to delimit the conditions under which a war can be fought at the present time. Now, in other words, I would say in relation to you, that they would claim, in other words, that you are, shall we say, out of due time or ahead of your time. Now, the kind of things have also been presented to you before.
1: Well, even in that moral order, those conditions have not been fulfilled. And always after the event, it is recognized that it's gone far beyond the bounds of the limited war. When there was a call made that the war not be extended by Pius XII, when the call was made that the war be not be brought into the schoolroom, when the call was made for cities of refuge, all of these things were brought out. Who ever paid any attention to them?
0: Mm-hmm. Nobody.
1: Mm-hmm. And to limit warfare now, the conditions for just war are impossible of fulfillment.
0: Mm-hmm.
1: Impossible. So even along those lines, it seems to me, everybody's a pacifist between wars.
0: Yes, I agree with that. Everybody is between wars. It's only when we actually get in the war, then, of course, that we have to justify our own particular action in regard to this.
1: I'd like to point out that there is an evolution of peace, and that in France now the seminaries are half empty because seminarians or priests are all drafted to fight. And they fight, not just for chaplains.
0: Yeah, of course, for many years.
1: Yes. And in other countries, too. But here in the United States and in England, why, the man of God is not expected to bear arms.
0: Mm-hmm.
1: As a matter of fact, it would be inconceivable.
0: Mm-hmm.
1: You can imagine the kind of horror, the idea of the priest behind the machine gun, and so
0: mm-hmm.
1: on.
0: Mm-hmm. Yes,
1: we have a friend who went crazy in a Trappist monastery, as a matter of fact, because he was a poor little brother. He'd worked with us in one of our houses. They put him to work as a baker up in the Trappist. And they were having some spiritual reading at a meal or whenever they do have their spiritual reading, all about a saintly soldier who, while he killed off the Germans, was reciting prayers for their soul salvation.
0: Mm-hmm.
1: One by one, he was praying for them as he shot them down. And this poor brother just went out of his mind, began to weep and cry, rushed to the abbot, fell on his knees, and said, "Why should the body of Christ rend itself in this way?" Quoting one of the early fathers.
0: Mm-hmm.
1: And he had quite a breakdown. He recovered from it. He's all right now. But how do these things set fire to your enemy? Flamethrowers, obliteration bombing. How can it possibly be justified? Mm-hmm. And what has it achieved? Mm-hmm. Our allies now are our enemies. Our allies in the last war are now our enemies, and our enemies are now our allies. And so it's such madness. I speak as a woman now, of course.
0: Yes, of course.
1: So
0: well,
1: completely impractical, yeah, well, unrealistic. You speak about being realistic. Mm-hmm. I'm just saying that it's far more realistic to be mm-hmm. a pacifist than not to be a pacifist.
0: Yes, well, I'm glad you mentioned that fact. And I have often brought this out in talks on occasion now that I remember a famous phrase. We had one of the ways that Horace, going back a long way, described wars in his poems was always bella matribus detestata, wars detested by mothers and by women. And I do feel many times when we're trying to convince people of spreading the love of Christ in the world today, which we do, in other words, trying to convince them that there are people who will never hear of Christ except from their lips, who will never feel his love except through the love and concern that they give, that in fact people who will never see God or see Christ except in the good example of these Christians, these godlike people, I often bring out the fact that I think today that it will be the woman who will bring man back to reality, particularly in regard to the means used to settle disagreements between nations.
1: Well, Father, it's hard for a woman to go around and talk about these things, and I would like to call attention to all the movements there are in the world today that are not women's movements at all. Gandhi, the impress he made on our time, Vinoba Bhave, who is still walking through the roads of India, mm-hmm. and there's a Benedictine priest walking with him, I hear.
0: Is
1: I'm delighted
0: right?
1: to hear that.
0: That's something I didn't
1: Father
0: know
1: Bede
0: that.
1: Griffiths in India.
0: Yes, would you mind just give a run, just a quick sentence for the people on that? I think that's something interesting. Perhaps someday I'll speak about it, but I've only read, of course, the articles I've seen in Commonweal written by Bede Griffiths concerning what he's doing there. But perhaps you know a little more. It doesn't have to be too long, Dorothy, maybe a word or two.
1: It's a matter of studying and the tremendous spirituality of the people of India and living with the poor and living as holy men with them and adapting their way of life. Mm-hmm. It's I don't know too much about it either, and it's a smaller movement anyway.
0: Yes, well, I think the idea is, of mm-hmm. course, to adapt Christianity, the principles of Christianity, to the mm-hmm. customs and traditions and to the spiritual life of the people that is already
1: yes.
0: present.
1: Yes.
0: To their, should we say, maybe not the objects of their spirituality, these, of course, we disagree with, but to their means and to their spirit of prayer, their sense of the presence of God, and so on.
1: Well, besides what happens in India, there's a community of Catholics in France, led by Lanza del Vasto. And then there's a community in Spain, led by a Father Llanos, a Jesuit. It's called El Ciervo, and it's a group of pacifists.
0: Mm-hmm.
1: And there are these little movements all over the world, you know.
0: Mm-hmm.
1: We're constantly hearing about them. The Little Brothers of Jesus, of Charles de Foucault, mm-hmm. Little Sisters, Africa. Working and living with the poor.
0: Mm-hmm.
1: And then all the members of the Pax Group in England, mm-hmm. number of priests.
0: Mm-hmm.
1: It's a real movement throughout the world, it seems to me, amongst Catholics. And I think just as we're pacifists in race war and class war, I think that we must be pacifists in all kinds of war.
0: Well, I want to thank you very much for being present here with us in KPFA. We thank you very much for the time that you've given and a very busy schedule out here in the West. Thank you once again, Dorothy Day of the Catholic Worker.
2: And that was Pacifism and the Catholic Church. Dorothy Day, interviewed by Eugene Boyle, Berkeley, California, 1960. She died in 1980 at the age of 83. To contextualize our recording and the address before Congress by Pope Francis, September 24, 2015, I called to talk to Blaise Bompain, the director of the Office of the Americas in Los Angeles, California, which he co-founded with his wife Teresa in 1983. He works on human rights issues and identification of illegal and immoral aspects of United States government policy. Bonpain served as a Maryknoll priest in Guatemala and was assigned by the Cardinal of Central America as National Advisor to Centro Capacitación Social, a center for university and high school students working in the field with indigenous people on matters of health, literacy, and labor organization. He was expelled from that country in 1967 in the midst of a revolution. Today, in addition to his work at the Office of the Americas, he's a veteran host of World Focus, heard on Pacifica Radio.
3: Hi, Brian. Well, it was back when I was in Maryknoll Seminary in the 50s. We had one of the great scripture scholars in the United States, Dr. John McConnell. And he mentioned in scripture class that perhaps the best example of Christianity at that time was the Catholic worker movement and what Dorothy Day was doing. And I think he was quite correct, and I think that's why the Pope selected that. Dorothy was a member of the Communist Party and had a conversion, and then wrote her book called The Long Loneliness. And hearing about her, we went down to the Bowery, to the Catholic Worker Movement, spent some time there. Eamon Hennessy was there, and we stayed in touch with her. And even prior to going to Guatemala to my mission, when I returned from Guatemala, she was at the Catonsville trial, and she chided me for supporting Ernesto Cardenal and the Sandinista rebels, and I tried to explain to her that this was a community in self-defense, that it was not aggressive war, it was defensive. So we had, you know, a few differences on that, but the fact remains that she was a great soul, and I think the hierarchy at that time was fearful of her. Cardinal Spellman was like the U.S. Pope at that time, but he knew enough not to interfere with her work. I think the relationship between Cardinal Spellman and Dorothy Day is similar today to the Pope being Dorothy Day and the bishops, etc., being reticent to jump on his bandwagon. But that is not unusual in the life of the church. My final visit with Dorothy was up at La Paz, where I was, my family and I were living with Cesar Chavez, and she spent some time there, and we discussed nonviolence further, and we certainly had nothing but a reverence for her. And I'm glad that the Pope selected her. She have her picture on my wall here in my office. She was a great example of Christian who was in touch with the basic message of Jesus and was not did not allow bureaucracy to interfere with her practice. And she was doing what the Pope called for, feeding the hungry, giving drink to the thirsty, visiting the prisoners, taking care of the sick, dealing with those that had no clothes, those who fell through the cracks. And until people get that, they don't understand the message at all, because that's what it was about. It was about dealing with people who fall through the cracks. And it was about dealing with people who are in the wrong faith. Dorothy was very good about that, and so was Jesus. He praised the Samaritan, which was the wrong religion. He praised the Syrians and said that the Spirit was among Naaman the Syrian, and his local synagogue almost killed him. They tried to throw him over the cliff, you see, in Luke 4, because he continuously talked about those who did not fit, were not accepted, who were outcast, and that's what the Pope is doing today, and that's his pride and joy, is that he's in touch with the message, and the Pope is not the problem. The problem has been the institution, not so much the Pope. We're very happy about the Pope. We're not happy about the institution as it performs. She could be very severe in her approach. She had been through an awful lot in her life, and she was not a fundamentalist. I know the Pope today condemned fundamentalism. She was not a fundamentalist, but she was very much interested in the Word, in what what the gospel was about, and she practiced that throughout her long life. And her book, Long Loneliness, is well worth reading, and I know that the recording will be of great value to the listeners as well.
2: So, Blaise, what thoughts and responses do you have to the Pope's address in Congress outside of the Dorothy Day's name being invoked with the other three, Martin Luther King, Abraham Lincoln, and Thomas Merton?
3: Well, I feel it was a very important message, and it differed greatly from so many of the other papal comments. I mean, he really spoke of the arms trade as something that had to be ended, which is so extremely important, and he rejected the religious bigotry, and he acknowledged the fact that fundamentalism in any religion is a very dangerous thing. He was not excluding his own. He was not excluding Roman Catholicism, and he wanted us to stop punishing immigrants and to help the refugee crisis, which I might say we caused. That crisis would not be there had it not been for 24 years of war in Iraq and also the long, endless war in Afghanistan, and now supporting the richest country in the world, Saudi Arabia, as it destroys the poorest country in the Arab world, Yemen. So he felt, and also he basically said that foreign policy cannot be guided by might makes right. He called on the Golden Rule, which is so international, that people should treat others the way they want to be treated. The Golden Rule is not surrounded by national boundaries, and he wanted to stop the global arms race right now. We have to ask ourselves, he said, why are deadly weapons being sold to those who plan to inflict untold suffering on individuals and society, leading to innocent blood? And he faced Congress, and in one of the most direct lines, he said, stop the arms trade. He also, rather than talking about abortion as such, he talked about ending the death penalty. Mm-hmm. This was extremely important, that he was talking about life and that capital punishment and criminal justice policies that don't offer rehabilitation are not doing any good. So he called for a global abolition of the death penalty, and he praised the U.S. bishops for taking that stance. He said, I'm convinced this is the way, this way is the best, since every life is sacred. Every human person is endowed with inalienable dignity, and society can only benefit from the rehabilitation of those convicted of crimes. And then he talked about the key problem in the economy, which is that 1% of the people of the world, not U.S., 1% of the people on this globe earn more than $20,000 a year. That's an absolute failure of capitalism to achieve distributive justice. And he spoke about distributive justice. You can't just have 1% making enough to get by on and have the rest of the people groveling in the dust. So many billions are earning, get a dollar a day maybe, or $2 or no dollars. And that's a sign of an absolute failure of an economic system. It simply is not working. And so we're proud of his statements. We know the problems within the institution, and they show up there. But we're proud of how he identified Thomas Merton as well, which is a very good person to identify. And he, of course, spoke of ending the U.S.-Cuban problem by saying, it's my duty to build bridges and to help men and women in any way possible to do the same. So he talked about resuming the path of dialogue, opening up new opportunities. This requires courage, daring, which is not the same as irresponsibility. So I think it was an extremely important statement to one of the bishops down in Washington. Said, well, his message will be the same as all the popes that came before him. And that's simply not true. That's part of an old doctrine known as semper idem. The church is always the same. Well, it is not always the same, and the people speaking for it are not always.

0: Sarah referring to these savages and referring to enslaving them. And so you might say that Junipero Serra was a company man, just as our people were. We haven't improved today. Our chaplains in the military would give the troops the impression that God is on our side, which is certainly not. It's simply a falsehood.
1: And that was Blaise Bompain, director of the Office of the Americas and host of the radio show World Focus, heard on Pacifica Radio. For more information about Blaise, visit officeoftheamericas.org. And that does it for this week's From the Vault, responding to current events with historical perspective. 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

0: Shut down science. Stop measuring the air. Forget all that climate hoax stuff. We still get hotter, faster, seas rise higher, sooner. Expect more superstorms and wildfires and closed down rescue services. Disaster management specialist Dr. Samantha Montano joins us.
1: As your listeners know, the climate crisis does not care who is president. I think that this idea that there was a disaster season is probably behind us. It is year-round at this point. And of course, some disasters can happen at any time.
0: There are still brave voices out there. I'll take you to the Stand Up for Science rally with short speeches by science guy Bill Nye and Michael Mann, the famous climate scientist. Plus, you get a few headlines from the real world of nature and the physical systems in play. From the gathering darkness, I'm Alex Smith. This is Radio EcoShock. When a major wildfire burned into the village next to my home, an instant city of firefighters showed up in 24 hours. They had food and shower trailers and pumps and aircraft and tents. They were organized by professionals. Well, Americans, maybe you'll have to forget all that. Emergency professionals are being fired. DOGE cut off key training to make any more. The new gospel of Trump says climate change is a hoax and disasters are just natural accidents overplayed by big media. What do real emergency managers say? Dr. Samantha Montano has a PhD in emergency management. Samantha is assistant professor of emergency management at the Massachusetts Maritime Academy. She has taught courses on disaster preparedness, response, and recovery. Her latest book is Disasterology, Dispatches from the Front Lines of the Climate Crisis. From Massachusetts, Samantha Montano, welcome to Radio EcoShock.
1: Thanks for having me.
0: Of course, we want to hear about shocking events and disasterology, but right now, your field of emergency management is having an emergency of its own. Tell us about DOGE slashing that could make our next disaster response worse.
1: Yeah, well, right now, as other federal agencies are experiencing, FEMA, the Federal Emergency Management Agency, which is responsible for overseeing our federal emergency management efforts, has also suffered firings throughout the agency, some from DOGE, some related to other politicized reasons. We're seeing that our national

0: preparedness grants are being frozen by FEMA, meaning that money is not getting down to the state and local levels. And we're seeing other programs that FEMA runs be cut or paused. And we expect that there will be further changes coming down the road. One of the first executive orders Trump signed was one that created a FEMA Review Council, which is stated to come up with a list of reforms for the agency. And so we're waiting to see kind of how that council plays out and are waiting on some other kind of decisions that we have heard rumors of coming that would affect FEMA.
1: And right on the ground, during the recent burning of Los Angeles, a fire chief credited a specially trained meteorologist who provided short-range forecasts on a very local scale to help direct where firefighting resources should go. Those incident meteorologists, as they're called, got 250 hours of special training. That is now gone. According to The Hill, the administration canceled special training for meteorologists to support disaster work. That sounds bad, doesn't it, Samantha?
0: It is bad, yeah. So important to understand, it's not just these cuts at FEMA that are going to impact our emergency management abilities, but also cuts across the entirety of the federal government. FEMA itself actually has relatively few resources. They one of their key responsibilities is to help coordinate and activate all of the other federal agencies to come and help during disasters, right? You want the EPA to come in and help with environmental issues. You want the CDC and Health and Human Services to come in and help with medical issues. The Department of Education is going to be involved when your schools have been affected, right? So these cuts that we're seeing at all of these other agencies are going to potentially affect our kind of broad ability to do emergency management. And I think the cuts to NOAA and to the National Weather Service are maybe kind of the most obvious ones for people to think about, right? When you have some of the people who are fired from the National Weather Service, NOAA, they're working on modeling and they're working in positions that directly give information to emergency managers so that they can make decisions about sending alerts and warnings and which communities to evacuate. So emergency management is highly dependent on the work that other like hazard scientists do at those agencies and kind of just broadly other federal agencies.
1: You led the paper, The Landscape of Disaster Film 2000 to 2020. What is the relationship between these pictures that most of us have in our minds from the so-called disaster movies like Contagion or Titanic or The Wave and teaching students or the public about real-life disasters?
0: Yeah, so the disaster movie genre is one that is pretty ubiquitous across pop culture. And I think, you know, when people who haven't been through a disaster try to envision what a disaster is like, that is one of the sources that they turn to, whether they're conscious of it or not, to understand, you know, what a disaster might look like, right? Even when disasters happen, it's pretty common to hear a newscaster or somebody say, oh, gosh, this is like such and such disaster movie. One of my research partner, Dr. John Carr, and I wanted to look at these films to get a better sense of what is actually happening in these films. Is it an accurate portrayal of disasters? And what we found throughout the course of our research, we have watched hundreds and hundreds of disaster movies at this point, is that there are some accurate things in those movies, but a lot of it is inaccurate, right? There are a lot of what we call, disaster sociologists call the disaster myths, right? This idea that people panic, that there's widespread looting, that there's chaos during disasters. We know from decades and decades of research that that's actually very rare for that to happen. Yet if you watch disaster films, you see those myths constantly, right? There's always somebody panicking. There, you know, people are pulling guns out, looting. There's a lot of, like, misunderstanding about what actual human behavior looks like in disasters. The other kind of major finding that we've had from that research is that emergency managers are very, very, very rarely depicted in disaster films. In fact, really the only popular depiction of an emergency manager in a U.S. disaster film is Tommy Lee Jones in the movie Volcano, which is from 1997, so a little bit dated at this point. And his depiction in that movie wasn't even quite accurate of what an emergency manager is. And that, I think, potentially has a huge effect on the public. We know that the average person doesn't really know a lot about emergency management, about the emergency management system, about what FEMA does or doesn't do. And when you look at other professions and, like, how does the public learn what's going on with that profession, if you look at doctors and lawyers and, you know, police and fire notoriously, right, these are professions that have decades and decades and just, like, a mass quantity of media being made about them for popular consumption. And we don't have that for emergency management. So even if somebody wants to learn about emergency management and what it does, it's hard. There's not a good place to kind of send them for that information.
1: Samantha, you started out with a degree in psychology and then went into emergency management. And it sounds like a key birthing moment for you was in the great Hurricane Katrina that devastated New Orleans in August 2005. What made you go to the Gulf and what made you stay there?
0: Yeah, so I grew up in Maine, so very far removed from Katrina and the levee failure down in New Orleans. I had the opportunity to go down after the flood to volunteer for a week, as many people did across the country. And when I got there, again, growing up in Maine, I just had never really experienced a catastrophe to that scale. And so I was really horrified by what I saw in terms of the extent of impact and the extent of need that people had. And although there were tons of people that were there volunteering and helping, it was clear that the recovery, right, you're talking about rebuilding an entire city, was going to take more than a couple of years to do. And so I decided to move to New Orleans, and I lived there for several years working on the recovery efforts. And, yeah, that's how I got into disaster work and kind of my understanding of the U.S. emergency management system, the shortcomings of it, you know, common problems that we see in recovery in terms of the distribution of resources and the length of time that it takes for people to move to recovery all really comes out of my experience living in New Orleans post-Katrina.
1: And one less documented result of Katrina was a mass spreading of New Orleans residents who left to resettle all over America. We can understand moving to Houston, as so many did. That's just a slide around the familiar Gulf of Mexico. But thousands went to Denver, to a different climate, and to Tennessee, to a different culture. It took a huge blow to get so many climate refugees, people who were so connected to a deep history. Do we understand when the breaking point for climate migration comes?
0: Yeah, that's a great question, right? So, you know, we've always had people in the U.S. and around the world, right, who move in the wake of disasters, right? Like the Dust Bowl would be the other big example here in terms of scale. It's actually not quite that uncommon for people to move, at least partially based on environmental risk. Certainly saw a bigger migration following Katrina, and that had a lot to do with the fact of how widespread impacts were, right? Even if you wanted to move back to New Orleans, there probably wasn't housing for you to stay in, right? There weren't empty apartments for you to be able to rent while you worked to rebuild your house. And then you pair that with a lack of financial resources and a lack of enough assistance coming from government, many people found themselves in a situation where just financially they could not afford to come back and rebuild, and they're kind of by default had to move. You also did have people who were traumatized by what happened and who were not up for having to go through what they understood correctly to be an incredibly long and difficult recovery process. So you did have some people who kind of made that decision, right, based on their mental health, based on kind of what they wanted for their future, for themselves or for their children, to move to other parts of the country. And so that is not necessarily unique to Katrina, but there were very particular factors with Katrina that I think led to the amount of people who were moving that you wouldn't necessarily see after a smaller event like a tornado that affects only a few neighborhoods in a town. So important to understand not every event is going to lead to migration or movement away from a community. And in fact, historically in the U.S., most communities have rebuilt in place after a disaster. Now, with climate change, that may change, right? There are some places that have become or are about to come effectively uninhabitable, right? In the U.S., Albé-Jean-Charles off the coast of Louisiana is the example that most folks use, where you have a community living on an island where the land has literally disappeared over the last several decades, a combination of sea level rise and the consequences of other levee and flood control systems and the oil and gas industry extraction methods there. To the point where there's very little left of the island, right? And so the majority of that community has now moved further inland. And I would anticipate that there are other parts of the country where we will see that happen at some point, right? Some communities are already talking about it. To the extent that we're going to see this, like, mass migration of millions and millions of Americans across the country, I think we're still pretty far out from that. And the complexities of being able to move are really something that we haven't really worked out. It's kind of currently, if people are moving, it's because they have the resources to do so, or they are kind of being pushed out through like a climate gentrification process. But importantly, when people are leaving their homes, they're tending to not go far. If you look at data from a formal federal buyouts where the federal government has actually bought people's homes, the average amount of distance that people are moving is really only a couple of miles. So I think sometimes people's ideas of kind of what mass climate migration looks like, at least in the next couple of decades, might actually be a little bit more akin to what you might see in a disaster film as opposed to the kind of slower and more kind of dispersed process that I think we're seeing play out in practice.
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1: Samantha Montano, where else have you studied disaster response?
0: Yeah, so I started with Katrina. I lived in New Orleans during the BP oil disaster, so I spent a lot of time going down to the coast as that response and recovery were unfolding. I went to do some recovery work in Joplin after their tornado. I was in Houston, for any listeners from Houston, for the Tax Day flood, which was a couple of floods before Hurricane Harvey. And then some other kind of like smaller tornadoes and floods around the country.
1: So in 2021, you published Disasterology, Dispatches from the Front Lines of the Climate Crisis. What is disasterology?
0: Yeah, so disasterology is a term to describe the very broad field of disaster research. So there are sociologists, there are historians, there are psychologists, economists. Basically, any academic discipline you can think of where there are people who are studying disasters through their disciplines, theories, and through their, you know, various perspectives. And that research is really, really important, right? Disasters affect all parts of life. So we need all disciplines to be studying this and giving us insight on it. Within disasterology, my PhD is in emergency management, so I work within the discipline of emergency management, where we're interested in looking at how we actually handle our risk, how we respond, how we recover, how we minimize our risk ahead of time, how we prepare for these events. So within kind of this broader disasterology, I'm working within the discipline of emergency management.
1: So how do you think the COVID-19 pandemic changed our perception of managing disasters, for better or for worse?
0: Yeah, I certainly think it really complicated it, right? So COVID is what we would call a long-duration catastrophe, meaning the response to COVID lasted for many years, right? If you think of something like a tornado, the response to that usually isn't going to last more than a couple of days, right? And so from a management perspective, the way you manage an event over the course of 3 days, right, before you get to the recovery, that 3 day where, you know, you're doing life-saving activities, that is going to look really different than how you respond to an event that is happening over the course of many, many years. So it kind of challenged a lot of our emergency management systems, which have been built to manage short-duration responses in terms of being this long-duration event. You also just have the scale of COVID, right? I mean, obviously, like global impact here, where, again, something like a tornado or a hurricane is not going to have that widespread geographic impact. So that also posed significant challenges to our management systems. In the U.S., for example, our system relies on us sending resources from one part of the country to another when a disaster happens. And with COVID, that became challenging because every community was experiencing a crisis largely at the same time. Certainly, waves were a bit different in places, but largely at the same time. And so that really challenged the capacity of our emergency management system. So an important lesson, I think, again, from this management perspective from COVID would be that we need to ensure that our system is set up to handle long-duration events, and also that we need to be preparing not only for emergencies and disasters, but also for these catastrophic incidents where our capacity becomes incredibly challenged. And unfortunately, I will say, we have not on any kind of large scale addressed either of those problems. Some emergency management agencies kind of on their own have worked to start figuring out how to do that, but we didn't see any kind of major reform to emergency management as we have come out of the pandemic.
1: I just want to read a short quote from your book. You say, climate change is so insidious because it intertwines itself with our existing vulnerabilities and amplifies them. And you go on to talk about things like population movement towards high-risk areas, bad regulations, social and economic inequality, all these other forces within society that are happening at the same time that it appears climate change is ramping up how bad these emergencies are. It sounds like we need to work on both our climate change and emergency knowledge, but also our social systems.
0: Yeah, of course. I mean, one of the major theoretical underpinnings of what causes a disaster is social vulnerability, right? So that is a reference to our social systems. You know, when you have a community that has high rates of social capital, where people have access to resources, are well-educated, where you have functioning infrastructure, where you have invested in your social safety net, we see that those communities are better able to go through a disaster, right? That there can be fewer impacts, that recovery process can go more quickly, even that you may minimize your risk of experiencing that disaster in the first place, right? So that is why equity and is such a critical part of emergency management, right? We need to understand the various vulnerabilities of different communities in order to accurately understand the risk that those communities face and also be able to adequately help those communities prepare and move through that response and recovery process when a disaster does happen. So, yeah, these broader social issues, whether they're things related to race or class or gender, are all underpinning that risk that we face in our communities.
1: Hundreds of Federal Emergency Management Administration employees lost their jobs in the early cuts, and likely more are coming. The full plan for FEMA, or whether it will continue to exist, has not been laid out by the Trump administration, as far as I can find out. What have you heard, and what do you expect for FEMA?
0: You know, it's really difficult to say right now. As you noted, Trump did, on a visit to North Carolina several weeks ago, say that he was considering getting rid of FEMA entirely. I believe the direct quote is, "It will go away." I don't know exactly what that means, right? Or in terms of, you know, does that mean FEMA and all of the money the federal government spends on disasters is going to be eliminated? It's unclear. So that is a concern, right? We've heard that directly from the president. Now, what I will say about that, however, is that no one else really seems to be saying that. There was just a congressional hearing about the future of FEMA. You had members of Congress representing kind of the full political spectrum on there, and not a single one of them even brought up the idea of eliminating FEMA. Where there is a coalescing of opinions here is that we need to reform FEMA. And as you've read my book, you know, I also agree. We need to reform FEMA, right? And in fact, I think you'd be hard-pressed to find anybody in emergency management, anybody who's been through a disaster, who would think otherwise, right? There are changes that need to be made. Where there is disagreement, and extensive disagreement here, is on what those changes need to be and really what the goal of reform is. When I have argued for, you know, the past decade that we need comprehensive emergency management reform, I would like to see reform that makes our emergency management system more effective, efficient, and equitable. Maybe shorthand there is to help more people, right? When you look at what the Trump administration is doing, the actions they're taking, and kind of how they have talked about emergency management, it seems like their goal, this is also in Project 2025 as well, their goal is to minimize federal spending on disasters, right? They are not explicitly saying their goal is to help people here. So those are different goals, right? If your goal is to help people, that's going to lead to a different set of reforms, as opposed to we want to just eliminate what we're spending on disasters, right? That's going to lead you to a series of other reforms. You know, unfortunately, right now, I think we're a little bit in a holding pattern of waiting to see what the administration, what DOGE, what internally happens at FEMA until, you know, before we're going to really understand what these changes are. There are a couple pages of Project 2025 that outline the changes that they would like to see to FEMA. It involves privatization of part of the system. It involves immense budget cuts. It involves moving the agency to another part of the federal government. And I think at this point we can, you know, we're still unfortunately looking at like a full spectrum of changes here, from eliminating the agency entirely to gutting the agency and effectively making it useless, to privatizing parts of it, to whatever else the council potentially comes up with. So I will say I don't think any of the changes that are being discussed right now are going to be positive for the safety of Americans. They are not in line with what decades of disaster research tells us makes for more effective emergency management. So I'm like deeply concerned about what these changes are going to look like. But I don't think we have enough information yet to really know the specifics.
1: Well, maybe if we're going to be more left on our own, we need more mass training for disasters. The Red Cross and scouts and guides used to teach first aid to people in the community. Maybe everybody should learn a bit of disaster resilience in the population. What do you think?
0: Yeah, I mean, I'm definitely always an advocate for people learning the skills that they may need to go through a response. You know, every response is the culmination of all the individual actions that we each take as individuals. So I think the more that you can do to prepare yourself, prepare your family, your community for disaster is certainly a good idea. I will say that does not, of course, take the place of government in times of crisis, right? The scale of these disasters that we're dealing with do require that larger response. But certainly, you know, taking any actions you can to protect yourself and your community, I think, is a great idea.
1: Well, the news just keeps coming at us like bullets. Here's one. Staff maintaining the largest fire and emergency management library in the world were just fired. And you know disaster response people across the U.S., probably internationally. Is there a rear guard action to save what we can? And could this maybe be a pivotal moment to regroup for the coming climate-induced disasters?
0: Yeah, in terms of saving like data and research, as was the case with other federal agencies, I think most of the kind of public data on FEMA's website was pulled down. So, yes, there are copies of that. As you mentioned, the library at the Emergency Management Institute seems to have fired the majority of their staff. I will say there are other, which is horrible, there are other institutions that have disaster libraries in them. So I think that those libraries have made efforts to back up systems and whatnot, and are helping with that data preservation element of this, yes.
1: There used to be a kind of winter quiet period for American disaster specialists and Europeans, but now wildfires strike in January in California and February in New England. Hurricane season starts early, ends late, deadly heat stays for months. And when you toss in these Molotov cocktails from budget slashers and ideologues, Samantha, are you able to get some work done, and what are you taking on next?
0: Yeah, look, there is no rest for emergency managers these days, unfortunately. I think that this idea that there are, you know, was a disaster season is probably behind us. It is year-round at this point. And, of course, some disasters can happen at any time. It is difficult to get a break. I'll just talk from a researcher perspective. You know, it's a situation that I'm sure other researchers across fields are going through right now, too, as well. It's very easy to get into a position of needing to be very reactive to these changes being made by the Trump administration, and we do need to react to those. But also, I think it's really important that we continue our work as researchers. And I would also point out that, you know, other scientists have continued their work under authoritarian regimes. There's no reason that we shouldn't as well. Certainly it's more complicated to do so now, but we do need to keep moving that science forward so that we are in the best position possible when there is a break in this political context, for us to be able to move in and try to right the ship, so to speak.
1: As we wrap up here, is there anything else you would like to tell our listeners?
0: Yeah, well, I would say that I do think it's really important to be paying attention to these changes that are happening to the emergency management system. I know there are a million things that are pulling us in all different directions right now, and no shortage of things to be concerned about. But as your listeners know, the climate crisis does not care who is president, and we are going to have to continue to deal with disasters that happen in the coming years, and it is going to require the public to be very vocal and express their frustration of what is happening at the federal level for us to try and turn things around here so that disaster survivors are not left completely on their own.
1: We've been speaking with Dr. Samantha Montano. Check out her book, Disasterology, Dispatches from the Front Lines of the Climate Crisis. You can follow her, as I do, on Blue Sky. And you can go to disasterology.com, and there's a dash between disasterology.com. 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Samantha, thank you for your work and sharing time with our listeners.
0: Thank you for having me.
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1: No doubt you hear lots about the black circus currently destroying a generation's worth of work to clean up this planet. It's right there in Washington, D.C. The new Environmental Destruction Agency is tossing out all those rules like, you know, controlling dirty pollution from industry or worrying about killing off that river. And isn't it time to get back to river fires? The Cayuga River flows from northeastern Ohio through Cleveland and into Lake Erie. It was so oily and polluted, the river caught fire several times. And that river fire near Cleveland in 1969 gained national attention, and eventually pollution regulations cleaned up a lot. Well, all those rules are being tossed now. Apparently, America was great when the oily rivers burned.

0: It is an awe-inspiring scene in Washington these days. The former Environmental Protection Agency plans to replace the annual climate science report with new guidelines. Hey, carbon dioxide is good, and global warming is good too. That's what the kiddies will learn from their government as they sweat it out in the next big storm. Yep. It's all a clean sweep using clunky AI, stupidly chopping out everything with the words climate. NOAA discontinued its monthly science podcast that's been going since God knows when, where the scientists speak to the public. On March 3rd, the notice on Planet NOAA says, "Due to recent federal layoffs that included our podcast team, we are no longer able to continue the series." There are brave scientists speaking up and millions of people who honor science and its gifts. I'm sure you are among them. Here is Bill Nye, the science guy, speaking to a crowd at the Lincoln Memorial on Friday, March 7th, 2025.
1: It is so good to see you all. Greetings, greetings, greetings. Thanks for joining us today. We are gathered to insist that our lawmakers stand up for science. The framers of the U.S. Constitution made sure to include Article 1, Section 8, Clause 8. Congress is to promote the progress of science and useful arts. Useful arts would be an 18th century expression for what nowadays we would call engineering. Using science to solve problems and make things. These constitutional ideas have helped make this country great, a world leader in innovation as well as in the rule of law. The process of science, along with our hard-won scientific body of knowledge, has enabled us to feed and care for the world's billions, build great cities, cure diseases, create global transportation and communication systems, and even know our place among the stars. My friends, science is part of the American story. If the United States is to lead the world, science cannot be suppressed. And so today, my friends, we demand that scientists not be censored, that there be legal safeguards to prevent political interference in their research, and that they be enabled to communicate their findings freely. Furthermore, we demand that all of us, the public, have access to scientific information. All the data, reports, and resources that were available before this president swore to uphold the U.S. Constitution in January of this year. This is our right. We paid for this science with our tax dollars. As we stand here today, certain elements in our own government have suppressed references to climate change, have advocated against life-saving vaccines, and have ordered an automatic review of papers for the purpose of censorship. Papers that include certain words like female. Over there, my friends, is the U.S. Capitol. To the other side, the side restricting access to scientific reports, scientific data, and resources, we ask, what are you afraid of? What is it about the process of science, modern medicine, caring for our neighbors, or Women's History Month that you all find so scary? My friend, science is in the national interest. Censoring science is not. I encourage those on the other side to break ranks, become leaders, oppose this suppression of science. The founders embraced the idea that by promoting science and engineering, our citizens would be free to do research and to innovate, which would in turn stimulate the economy, help us compete in the world stage, and keep us safe, ultimately improving the lives of all of us. Every citizen, each of us, wants a better future for ourselves and for our families. Together we can and we must stand up for science. Thank you. Thank you.
0: That was Bill Nye, recorded at Stand Up for Science, March 7th, Washington, D.C. Next up is the bravest man in climate science, Dr. Michael Mann. He is known as the inventor of the hockey stick, but Michael is much more. A huge number of important scientific papers count Michael Mann as an author. He also published several books, including The New Climate War and Our Fragile Moment. Michael Mann.
2: Good afternoon, everybody. It's so wonderful to see you all out here today to stand up for science. My name is Michael Mann, and let me warn you, I'm going to use the C word. I'm a climate scientist. Thank you. Thank you. I'm also an educator and a science communicator. Thanks. I've known adversity, having been targeted by fossil fuel interest groups, attacked by right-wing news sites, news outlets, and singled out by climate change-denying politicians, all at... Yes, unfortunately, and it's even worse today, all in an effort to discredit my research demonstrating the profound threat of human-caused climate change. But this is the most challenging moment I can recall. For science itself to gratuitously quote the title of my forthcoming book with vaccine scientist Peter Hotez, who some of you may know, science is under siege. We've heard it here today already. The banning of federally funded research in my own field of climate science, the normalization of anti-science in our government agencies and institutions, the NIH, NSF, EPA, these are among the most chilling developments. Now, I teach at Benjamin Franklin's University, the University of Pennsylvania. Okay, well, I'm no Ben Franklin. And I'm not speaking for the university, but I do often ask myself, what would Ben do? Franklin was a statesman, a diplomat, a public intellectual, an inventor, a scientist, and in fact, a climate scientist. And I'm not kidding. Despite the famous kite and thunderstorm story we've all heard, he did not actually invent electricity. Sorry, he didn't. That goes back to at least the 5th century BCE. But he did produce the first known depiction of the Gulf Stream. Climate science. And he was an environmental activist. He designed cleaner burning stoves, and he brought a lawsuit against a tannery that was dumping hazardous chemicals into the Delaware River. He was, of course, also a revolutionary who helped lead a rebellion against, this might sound familiar, a ruthless autocrat. A rebellion against a ruthless autocrat, an actual king, not a self-declared one. Franklin once said that to safeguard democracy, the people must have a keen sense of independence, self-respect, and their oneness. And I am feeling that oneness here today. I am absolutely feeling it here today, folks. Where we are indeed gathered to safeguard science, democracy, and our planet. Thank you. Franklin famously warned that we will have a republic only as long as we can keep it. Well, we still have a republic, so let's do all we can to keep it. all we can to keep it. Let me, while I still have some time, talk about another key figure in our nation's history, President Abraham Lincoln, whom we honor here today by speaking at his memorial. Lincoln was a Republican. In fact, he was the very first Republican president. And he oversaw the creation of the National Academy of Sciences, an independent, non-governmental organization for providing independent, objective evidence, advice to the nation on matters related to science and technology. Yes, that was Abraham Lincoln, first Republican president. I was honored to be elected to the Academy in 2020. It's the voice of our scientific community as regards matters of policy-relevant science at a time when the underlying science of both vaccinations and climate change are under assault and here in Washington, D.C. The Academy remains a voice of reason and clarity, having recently published a report warning of the existential threat posed by anti-science misinformation and disinformation. Lest you come to the conclusion that pro-science Republicans like Lincoln are a relict of the distant past, let me point out that two of the biggest heroes in my own personal story were both Republicans. When the famous hockey stick graph my co-authors and I published came under attack more than two decades ago by fossil fuel industry-funded Texas Congressman Joe Barton, who's the chair of the House Energy and Commerce Committee, referred to in his own district as Smokey Joe Barton for his pro-polluter policies. Yeah, you can still boo Joe Barton. He hasn't been in Congress for a number of years, but he's among the first politicians to come to our defense were actually two Republicans. Republican House Science Committee Chair Sherwood Bollert, who became a dear friend of mine, he passed away some years ago, and Arizona Republican Senator John McCain. Yeah. Both of these Republican politicians called out Barton in the strongest terms, basically accusing him of engaging in modern-day McCarthyism. Now, we heard earlier from another hero of mine, former Congressman Fred Upton, also a Republican. In fact, he would later chair the same committee that Joe Barton had chaired, the Energy and Commerce Committee. But unlike Barton, he was actually the recipient of the 2019 Champion of Science Award. Okay, let's hear it for Fred Upton. So, in conclusion, and this is a theme, I didn't expect it to be a recurring theme, but it is a recurring theme here this afternoon. Let's do all we can to bridge the partisan divide. Not all will be willing to cross, we know that. But I truly believe that we can bring over enough to create a critical mass in support of science and science-based discourse. Yes, I believe it. I absolutely believe it. The stakes couldn't be greater. They are no less than the future of our country and indeed our civilization. Thank you so much, folks.
0: You just heard Michael Mann speaking at Stand Up for Science in Washington, D.C., March 7th. Meanwhile, the world continues to warm. More of the sun's energy is staying on the planet. This is not a theory or a guess. Instruments mounted on satellites regularly measure this. It is called Earth energy imbalance, and that directly changes ocean currents, melting poles, the patterns of winds and rains, and the discomfort that you feel in your body. Here is the thing. Earth was hotter than ever before in 2023. It was a big jump over previous years. That is alarming. But it was an El Niño year when things tend to be hotter. The real test, scientists told us, including NASA's Gavin Schmidt right here on this show, does the heat keep on going in 2024 during a weak cooling La Niña event? You are tuned to Radio EcoShock. I'm Alex Smith. Our guest is Dr. Gavin Schmidt, climate scientist and director of the NASA Goddard Institute for Space Studies. For the past 12 months, Earth has hovered around 1.5 degrees warmer than the IPCC definition of pre-industrial, the supposed danger line. Gavin, do you think temperatures could drop back down a bit in the next few years, or is this the new reality?
3: Well, whether we've passed such a level or not is a little bit uncertain. That we don't have perfect information about exactly what the temperature was like in 1850. There are some irreconcilable uncertainties associated with that. But the fact is that, you know, we've been warming at around 0.2, 0.25 degrees Celsius every decade. And until we really turn our emissions of carbon dioxide and methane around, we're going to continue to do so. So whether we're passing 1.5 today or in 5 years' time, we will look back and say, oh yeah, we passed 1.5. You know, we're moving into uncharted territory, and we should perhaps expect more anomalies to occur. I'm not trying to panic anybody. I'm not trying to tell anybody that that there's nothing we can do about climate change. I don't think that either of those things are true. But, you know, we don't know everything about the system. And so, you know, that means that, you know, until we can really explain 2023, you know, the predictions that we're going to have for 2024 and further, you know, you might want to have a little caveat on those for the time being.
0: Well, it does. And that means an unknown factor is speeding warming beyond previous expectations. According to an editorial published in Nature Geoscience March 12th, this January saw global mean surface temperature reach 1.75 degrees C above the pre-industrial climate, end quote. We don't know why. The best theory is due to ship emission regulations and due to warming of the atmosphere, there has been a change in cloud formation, particularly low clouds around the tropics. I covered this well with NASA scientist George Seleniotis in my Radio Equishock show January 15th, 2025. You can find a link in my blog. So, headline one, forget about trying to keep global warming below 1.5 degrees C, the supposed safety level. We are cruising at 1.75 degrees C now. This alone needs to be a headline story every day, no matter where you look. Because no matter what your local weather was that you just experienced, Earth just lived through its hottest January on record. The cause is no surprise. Greenhouse gas emissions continue to bubble up to new highs. The so-called developing world is rapidly joining the rest of the high-carbon economies, like the one I live in, and you.

0: The Trump boys want to cut the lease for the longtime carbon measuring station at Manu'aloa, Hawaii. Dodge estimates it would save $150,000 a year. When Charles David Keeling took his first measurements there in 1958, there were 313 parts per million of carbon dioxide in the atmosphere. Take any sample of air, you're going to find 313 parts per million of CO2. According to NOAA, the global average carbon dioxide set a new record high in 2023 of 419.3 parts per million. On March 10th, CO2 levels reached 430 parts per million, 10 parts per million higher. Carbon dioxide in the atmosphere is increasing rapidly. This will drive more climate change faster. It is a super threat. The oceans are responding, and so are polar glaciers. A NASA press release March 13th says, NASA analysis shows unexpected amount of sea level rise in 2024. They give two reasons for this. One is the megatons of water added by melting glaciers on Greenland and Antarctica. But the larger driver, they say, is simple physics of water expanding as it heats. Most of the excess solar energy is going into the sea. Record ocean temperatures are being recorded around the world. According to a NASA-led analysis, last year's rate of rise was 0.23 inches, or 0.59 centimeters, per year, compared to the expected rate of 0.17 inches, or 0.43 centimeters, per year. So they were expecting 0.17 inches. They got 0.23 inches. That is concerning. NASA continues, "The rise we saw in 2024 was higher than we expected," said Josh Willis, a sea-level researcher at NASA's Jet Propulsion Laboratory in Southern California. "Every year is a little bit different, but what's clear is that the ocean continues to rise, and the rate of rise is getting faster and faster," end quote from Josh Willis. In a faraway country where science is believed, France announced its third climate adaptation plan. They have 52 measures to prepare for temperature rises that could reach 4 degrees C by the end of the century. I'm not sure anybody can prepare for the changes that come at 4 degrees C, but at least they're being realistic. Carbon going up, temperature going up, sea levels going up, civilization in trouble, maybe going down. That's the real news, no matter what they tell you. I'm Alex Smith. This is Radio EcoShock. Thank you for listening and caring about our world.
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1: Hi, welcome to Food Sleuth Radio, where we help you think beyond your plate. I'm Melinda Hemmelgarn, a registered dietitian and investigative nutritionist on a mission to connect the dots between food, health, and agriculture, and find food truth. And today, I am delighted to welcome back one of my favorite food safety experts, Dr. Don Schaffner. He is an extension specialist in food science, distinguished professor, and department chair of the Department of Food Science at Rutgers University in New Jersey. Dr. Schaffner's research interests include hand washing, cross-contamination, and quantitative microbial risk assessment. He has authored hundreds of peer-reviewed publications and educated thousands of food industry professionals and consumers. He is a fellow of the Institute of Food Technologists, the American Academy of Microbiology, the Society for Risk Analysis, and International Association for Food Protection. He is also the co-host of two entertaining and informative podcasts, one on food safety called Food Safety Talk, and another called Risky or Not. Dr. Schaffner holds a BS in food science from Cornell University and an MS and PhD in food science and technology from the University of Georgia. Welcome back, Don.
2: Hey, Melinda. Pleasure to be here today.
1: Well, the last time we spoke was 2024, and we talked about COVID-19, salmonella, listeria, and more, but we did not talk about cyclospora. And since this organism has been the cause of our most recent nationwide outbreak, I thought we should amplify your insights on this particular organism. I suspect you have been very busy.
2: Oh, boy, have I been busy. It's like drinking from a fire hose. And, you know, I mean, this is the job that we do in extension, is communicating with the general public. The news media provide an opportunity for us to do that. The thing about working with the news media is you have to go when they think there's news. And boy, do they think there's lots of news about cyclospora. And so, yeah, I mean, it would be great to do media every week for just a couple of minutes, but that's not the way the news cycle works. I'll be glad when it

0: quiets down. But for now, I'm just doing my best to ride this wave and to try to get information out there to help people make decisions about what foods to eat and what to worry about.
1: Well, the story seems to change every day, and I think it's hard for consumers. I ran into a neighbor, for example, in my local grocery store, and she had pretty much sworn off all fresh produce because she was so frightened. So first of all, what is cyclospora and how does it get in our food?
0: Great question. So cyclospora is a parasite. So there's basically three categories of organisms that are associated with food that can make us sick, broad categories. One is viruses, the other is bacteria, and the last one is parasites. And so the unique thing about viruses and parasites is that generally they do not reproduce outside the host. And so if you have a virus or you have a parasite, the only way to make more viruses and more parasites is to give that organism to someone for them to become infected, and then they will start shedding the organism. That happens with things like Salmonella 2, Salmonella and E. coli and Listeria, but at least with Salmonella, E. coli and Listeria, I can bring those to my laboratory here at Rutgers, and I can, if you give me one salmonella cell, I can, through using some very simple techniques, turn that into millions of salmonella cells. The only way I can do that with viruses or parasites would be just to eat them and then hope that I get infected, and then I will vomit or poop them out, which is not a great way to do that. And so cyclospora is a parasite. It has unique attributes because it's a parasite, and it is certainly the organism that is the organism of the day right now. We first learned about cyclospora in the 1990s when there was an outbreak linked to raspberries from Guatemala, which made a bunch of people sick, and that got on our radar. Now, cyclospora had been on our public health radar before that because it's also associated with traveler's diarrhea. And so someone will travel to a country with a less developed public health infrastructure. They'll eat food or drink the water. They'll get sick and they'll come back home. And then they will present with this traveler's diarrhea. Cyclospora is one of many causes of traveler's diarrhea. But now, then we're not sure exactly why, we have a cyclospora season in this country right now. And so we know that from May until August, we tend to see spikes in cyclospora cases. We don't really know why we see this May to August spike, but it's definitely real and it happens year in and year out, at least in the last decade or so. The way cyclospora gets into us is either through food or water. Now, I'm a food safety microbiologist. There's a big outbreak going on that's been linked to lettuce. But I think it's important to not forget that cyclospora can also be a waterborne pathogen. We've seen outbreaks linked to water parks. We've seen outbreaks linked to contaminated drinking water. And the other thing to think about with respect to the current situation with cyclospora is we probably have multiple overlapping outbreaks going on right now. So everybody's heard a lot about what's going on in Michigan and Ohio and the surrounding states. That's probably only part of the problem. And probably there are other causes for the other cyclospora cases we see in other parts of the country. And maybe there's even other causes for the spike that we're seeing in Michigan and Ohio. At least that's my contention. So that's a little bit of background about cyclospora as an organism and about the current situation.
1: Well, lettuce has been implicated from Taylor Farms in Mexico. But I think you raise a really good point, and that is it looks like it's not just one outbreak from one source. It looks like it's multiple. And when I think about fecal contaminants, I think about irrigation water contaminated with fecal material. But you mentioned raspberries. They're up off the ground. They're on a bush. How does that contamination happen?
0: That's a great question. Well, I know that FDA did investigations after that Guatemalan raspberry outbreak. I'm not sure whether they ever figured out the definitive cause. And unfortunately, that is often the case with these food poisoning outbreaks that we trace back to farm locations. It's often difficult to pinpoint the cause simply because by the time you learn of the outbreak and you do the traceback investigations and you find your way back to the farm that you think caused it, that farm may no longer be producing raspberries or lettuce or what have you. And so it's very difficult to reconstruct that after the fact. So in addition to irrigation water, and I don't know if Taylor Farms has confirmed that, we also treat crops with pesticides. Raspberries in particular are a pretty sensitive crop. We know this if we've ever bought raspberries and put them in our fridge at home and then discovered a few days later they're growing beautiful mold. That can also happen when the raspberries are growing in the field. And so pesticides are sprayed to control mold growth on raspberries. And you start with a concentrated pesticide solution and then you dilute it in water. And I believe, and this is working from memory here, but I believe one of the hypothetical causes for the Guatemalan raspberry outbreak was pesticide makeup water, that is the additional water you add to pesticides to make them be able to be sprayed, that was contaminated. But I don't think we have a definitive cause. That was just one of the hypothesized causes. And it also could be not irrigation water, but it could be post-harvest wash water. So for example, it might not be that the iceberg lettuce was contaminated in the field. And that kind of makes sense if you think about iceberg lettuce. It's a tightly wrapped head. And so how would the contamination get beyond just the outside leaves? It's not clear. But if you took that iceberg lettuce and you chopped it up and you shredded it and then you washed it to remove dirt and the water that you happened to use was contaminated, then that could lead to the lettuce being contaminated. The other thing that's important to realize with all of this is that the issue is that the way food poisoning outbreaks work is through an epidemiological signal. So for example, people will eat something. They will be exposed to the parasite. And then one of the things that's unique about this parasite is that it has, relative to things like Salmonella and E. coli, the parasite has a very long incubation period. And so when you get exposed to Salmonella and E. coli, the incubation period is 24 hours, 48 hours, 72 hours. With Cyclospora, the incubation period can range from 2 days up to 14 days with the typical incubation period of 1 week. Now, after you ingest the source of the organism and then you wait that incubation period, then you start to have diarrhea, you'll probably, you know, you'll be sick for a day or two. You'll either start to get better or you don't. If you don't start to get better, you might go to see a doctor. The doctor will see you and say, yeah, you maybe have food poisoning or you certainly have, you know, some kind of diarrhea. At this point, we don't know what's causing it. The doctor may order a stool culture. One important thing to realize is that there are general tests for infectious pathogens like bacteria. There's a battery of tests that you can run when you think you might be infected with a parasite, but Cyclospora does not typically show up on that battery of tests. And so to confirm that it's Cyclospora, you have to run a Cyclospora-specific assay. Now, once you've been confirmed to have Cyclospora, and let's say you happen to live in Michigan. Okay, well, now we know there's an outbreak going on in Michigan and you have Cyclospora. Now we got to find out what caused you to become sick. So now an epidemiologist is going to come out and talk to you about what you ate. But remember, at this point, we're 1 or 2 weeks because of the incubation period. We're maybe a week to get diagnosed, a week for the test. So we're looking at foods you might have eaten 3 to 4 weeks ago. And so figuring out what people ate 3 to 4 weeks ago that might be the source is that's kind of where we are right now. And so what the epidemiologists have told us is that there is a strong epidemiological signal between consumption of items from Taco Bell that contain shredded lettuce and the illness. Now, we've also heard reports of thousands of people sick in Michigan and Ohio and surrounding states, but I'm quite sure, based on the data that I've seen, that not all of those thousands and thousands of people have confirmed Cyclospora. It's just people that we suspect may be linked to this outbreak. I don't think we have detailed food histories from all of these thousands of individuals. Now, we have enough information from detailed food histories from, let's say, hundreds of individuals that has encouraged the epidemiologists to think that it's this lettuce. But it's super important to realize that all of this is based on guesses and on statistics. And again, as somebody that uses statistics in terms of what he does every day and the research that we do, that's perfectly valid way to make decisions, but realize that there's always some uncertainty with that. And so that's kind of the situation that we're dealing with right now.
1: What I downloaded for this conversation was the recall alert from the FDA and all of the different brands and places where this contaminated lettuce might end up. So lots of food service operations. And I'm thinking about, did this go to not only fast food restaurants, but did this also go to hospitals? And that introduces another whole layer of complexity with regard to severity of the outbreak for people, you know, who are already compromised. I think it is really hard for people to trace. So we hear, for example, this is a Taylor Farms farm that we think where the lettuce came from that's contaminated. But you look at all the different brands that come from Taylor Farms. So there's a brand out of Walmart, for example, different name. And that's where it gets complicated for people. And they may just throw up their hands and say, I'm just going to avoid all lettuce or all produce just to be safe. How do you help people navigate this series of unknowns?
0: Yeah, it's a great question. And so a little bit about the complexity and the nature of the recall. So again, we talked about what it takes to for the epidemiological signal to show up. Okay, and then let's trace back from that. So let's say now, okay, we know that we have hundreds of people that are sick with cyclospora. We believe that the common source is lettuce from Taco Bell. Let's go find out. Let's go talk to Taco Bell. And, you know, that doesn't mean necessarily going and talking to the individual stores, although it might, and find out, okay, well, where did you, Taco Bell number one or two or three or A or B or C, where did you source that lettuce? And of course, they're a big corporation and they source from another big corporation. And so, oh yes, it turns out it's from Taylor Farms. And specifically at that time of year in Michigan, it's being sourced, or it was sourced from Taylor Farms de Mexico, which is a Mexican part of Taylor Farms. Okay, so we know it's Taco Bell's in Michigan and Ohio. We know that it's lettuce. Let's find out the source of the lettuce. Okay, it comes from Taylor Farms. We'll talk to Taylor Farms, figure out, okay, where did that come from? It came from this farm in Mexico. Okay, Taylor Farms, we've now implicated you epidemiologically, and we've implicated this farm epidemiologically, but this farm does more than serve Taco Bell. They serve other clients. And so we trace back to the farm, and then we trace forward to say, okay, where else did lettuce? And again, at this point, the agencies think it's lettuce, but we don't know necessarily which batches of lettuce, because of course, part of the weird and confusing thing about microbiological contamination is that it's at low levels and it's sporadic. And so not everything coming out of that location in Mexico might have been linked to the outbreak. And so we've got to figure out, okay, which product is it? Now let's find related product that was harvested at the same time that might be part of Taylor Farms' batching system and their codes. And then, okay, who did that go to? And like I said, maybe it shows up in Walmart, other locations. And of course, the food supply is incredibly complicated, and the same product may go into different companies in different packages with different codes. And so figuring out exactly, okay, what's part of the recall, what's not part of the recall, what's implicated, what's not implicated, and all of that. And then on top of all of that, in the middle of this, FDA announces, oh, we have a lettuce positive sample. So this is not trace back. This is not epidemiology. This is, oh, we found an actual product that had actual cyclospora in it, and it was from Taylor Farms, but it was not part of the original batch of product that was recalled. And then 24 hours later or so, FDA says, oops, sorry, our bad. Turns out that was a false positive. And we could talk a little bit about the testing for cyclospora, but basically, you have to be very careful with this organism. The tests are rather sophisticated and they are subject to false positives. And so FDA has procedures about what to do if you get a positive to confirm that it's not a false positive. And it appears that they may have not followed their own procedures. And so with that announcement that, oh, it's not just this lettuce, it might be all lettuce from this location, that kind of threw everything into a big kerfuffle. And then FDA said, oh, sorry, we messed up. It's not. And so I don't think there's any backsies with recalls. At this point, I think the recall is already in place. So we're going to recall that product, even though maybe the science was not supportive of that. And then to kind of end on what your question is what do people eat? I can tell you what I've been doing. I haven't changed my diet one bit. I had salad last night, the night before that. I'm going to have salad again tonight. I really think that the risk has passed. And even when there was risk, the risk was focused exclusively on product that was consumed in Michigan and Ohio and the surrounding states. Now, we have other outbreaks going on, but we don't have vehicles implicated in any of those. And so what I have chose to do is to not change my diet one bit. Now, if you are going to modify your behavior, my suggestion is you don't rely on washing as a magic step that's going to make your food safe, because washing is a perfectly fine intervention. We use it on our hands, we use it on food, but it's not the same as, let's say, a known highly effective intervention like cooking. So, you know, if you've got a hankering for fresh berries, instead of having fresh berries, you know, maybe you make a berry tart, or you cook those berries into something. That works okay for a lot of things. Doesn't work so well for iceberg lettuce. But again, like I said, I have not changed my consumption patterns, but people may have. And certainly I hear from retailers that the fresh fruit and vegetable purchases are down. And that's unfortunate, because those are healthy foods that should be part of a healthy diet.
1: All right. Well, let me take one break and remind our listeners that if you're just joining us, you're tuned into Food Sleuth Radio. And today we are joined by Dr. Dawn Schaffner, Extension Specialist in Food Science at Rutgers University in New Jersey and expert in food safety. All right. I remember in 2024, I asked you what foods you would avoid from a food safety perspective. And you mentioned that you really stay away from cut leafy greens. So yes, you're still having salads, but it's the cut leafy greens that pose a higher risk. Why is that?
0: Well, what I will say is, and maybe I want to go back and talk to 2024 me, because I would say I don't want to be hypocritical. I tend to avoid cut leafy greens, especially when I'm traveling. I am much more trusting of the leafy greens that we've purchased from our own grocery store here. And so I am eating essentially bagged. When I say had a salad, yes, I'm eating bagged salad. I'm eating bagged baby carrots. We're eating red peppers that we cut ourselves, eating tomatoes that we cut ourselves. But certainly the nature of bagged lettuce, and I know other experts who don't eat bagged lettuce ever.
1: Yes.
0: And certainly that's their right to do that. And the concern is if you have a contaminated head of lettuce, then the contamination is just on that head. But if you buy a bagged salad, the concern is, and we've actually published a risk assessment on this quite a few years ago that shows that if you have only a few contaminated leaves going into a common washing area and you don't adequately control the chlorine in that wash area, you can get spread from one leaf to another. And so initially just a few contaminated leaves can now spread that contamination over to many, many more leaves. And the other thing to realize too, which is relevant to Cyclospora, while chlorine does not do a good job necessarily of killing even salmonella that's on a leaf, what chlorine does pretty well when you're washing leaves and washing salmonella off those leaves is that it does a pretty good job of interrupting the transmission from contaminated leaf to uncontaminated leaf, because for the salmonella to move from the contaminated leaf to the uncontaminated leaf, it has to move through chlorinated water, which the salmonella doesn't like and which will kill it. Not the case with Cyclospora, because it is a chlorine-resistant organism, as are most parasites. And so I could imagine a scenario where leafy greens was contaminated with Cyclospora, they were washed, and the washing, even with adequate chlorine, the washing didn't do a good job, and that contamination got spread around to multiple leaves. We don't know that that's what happened with Taylor Farms. Again, Taylor Farms themselves, I think, is even questioning some of the epidemiology. And so I'm not sure that everybody is in agreement that indeed it even was lettuce from Taco Bell. But let's say it was. There's a scenario that makes sense that it could be Cyclospora because of its ability to not be as affected, significantly less affected by chlorine.
1: And that explains the water parks and recommendation to be very careful not to swallow pool water.
0: Yes.
1: I have two areas that I want to get into. One is cuts to food net funding and how that has impacted our nation's ability to track foodborne illness outbreaks and prevent them in the future. And the other thing I want to get to is what you think has been missing from the news cycle. Which do you want to do first?
0: Let's do food net first, because that's easy.
1: Okay.
0: So for those that don't know, FoodNet is a program that is administered by the CDC. And in FoodNet, it doesn't surveil all of foodborne illness investigations, but there's a certain regions of the country that are part of this FoodNet catchment basin. Earlier this year, CDC announced that it was dropping a number of organisms from its mandatory reporting. And one of the organisms they dropped was Cyclospora. Did that cause this outbreak? No. But would that be a tool that we would love to have online and be functioning during this outbreak to help us learn, or actually outbreak and outbreaks? There's multiple outbreaks going on. Would it be great to have that as a tool that was turned on to collect data during this busy summertime where we see so many cases? Absolutely. That was a real tragedy that was turned off. Now, we're still getting data, but I would have to say I suspect we're getting much less data than we would have gotten if CDC had not removed that mandatory requirement. And so I think that's a big oops, and it's one that I think is certainly not good, and we should have had that. And again, we've seen a lot of disruption at the federal level, both to research funding and to the supposed DOGE efficiency cuts, which really didn't do much of anything except make it harder for good people to get their work done. I don't think that they contributed anything, and they may certainly have weakened our infrastructure. I'm not saying it caused this outbreak, but it's certainly something that I would like to have had be not cut. And I would like to have had full government expertise available instead of the demoralized and decimated government employee ranks that we have right now.
1: Yeah, it's a shame. I think I've heard public health experts talk about how we take our public health infrastructure for granted when things are going well. And then you know something's wrong when you have these nationwide outbreaks. And we really do need a strong public health infrastructure to prevent tragedies like this from happening. And there's so much loss when you think about not only quality of life, but also the energy and effort that went into all of this food production now being recalled and wasted. I want to know what you think has been missing from the news that you wish was amplified more.
0: Well, I think it's hard to tell people what to do. I wish Taylor Farms had communicated more. I think the International Fresh Produce Association has a good website that provides the perspective of the industry. Also, I just saw today that the Center for Produce Safety, which is an organization that funds food safety research, they now have a Cyclospora page. I think very often in situations like this, the conversation tends to be dominated by government folks and less from industry, although, and then of course there's an opportunity for academics like me to speak up. So I would like to hear more industry voices as part of the conversation. I would also like to hear more a reflection of nuance and uncertainty. One of the things that I've been spending a lot of time talking about is epidemiology. How does epidemiology work? The fact that these are statistical correlations. Another thing that I've been emphasizing is that we have would be a great opportunity for research. So with things like salmonella, we can do whole genome sequencing. So if you're sick with salmonella and I'm sick with salmonella, we can figure out whether we're sick from the same salmonella. And if we're sick from the same salmonella, then that's going to be really helpful in trying to pinpoint what the cause is. If we're sick from different salmonella, then we know that there are different outbreaks. We don't have that whole genome technology available with Cyclospora, and in part because it's a parasite, it's hard to culture, et cetera. CDC does have some genomic fingerprinting techniques, but they're not as precise or as detailed as the whole genome sequencing. And so I think investing in resources from CDC for CDC to be able to do these matchings, I think would be more important. And so I guess I would like to see more reflection of uncertainty, more reflection of what we don't know as well as what we do know. And I think that's not necessarily the way the news works, but I think it is useful to try to communicate that to people, because then, for example, when FDA announced they're positive, it would be great if they said, well, and there's a possibility of being a false positive, and here's what we've done to make sure that it's not a false positive. Of course, in that case, I think FDA would have probably had to say, well, we haven't run those checks to see if it's a false positive yet. So there's just a lot of claims, a lot of words, a lot of statements being made, but not enough reflection of the uncertainty associated with those statements. And that can come back to bite you if you happen to be wrong. So again, we talked about this already, but I'll reemphasize it. The fact that we have multiple outbreaks going on right now, not everything is what's going on in Michigan and Ohio. And again, there's a CDC webpage that has the Cyclospora cases around the country, but we don't have the ability yet, apparently, to tease out to see, okay, well, yeah, we see all these cases, but how many outbreaks are we actually talking about? On the FDA's website, you'll see, I believe, 4 investigations that they've undertaken in 2024. The first one was actually closed. The FDA has closed the investigation with no source identified. In the remaining 3, in 1, they've identified the source as being lettuce. In the other 2, we still don't have sources. We still don't even know what states were impacted. And so I think FDA and CDC could have both done a better job of communicating here, and reporters could have done a better job of calling them out. Like, well, you know, gosh, in the past, we've seen you guys do this and that. Why are you not doing that, this and that here? So I think there's lots of blame to be cast all around. And it's been a very interesting summer. And I'm looking forward to, and we may not ever see this, or it may be months before we see it, I'm looking for detailed information about the traceback investigation, about what the strength of the epidemiological evidence is, how many people actually were giving that epidemiological signal. And then as we continue to get cases and see these cases climb, are these people part of the same outbreak or not? And what tools do we have to be able to make that statement? So that's a lot to unpack there, but I would just encourage people to read a variety of sources of information. And then I would ask that they consider who's speaking and read very carefully what they're saying, and not so much the figureheads of these organizations who are out there with talking points, but try to talk to people that are as close to what's going on as possible. I wish I could give advice for one or two websites, but it's really FDA, it's CDC, it's the International Fresh Cut Produce Association, now Center for Produce Safety, the New York Times, let you triangulate a pretty good perspective on what's going on.
1: Yeah. We are out of time. I want to thank our listeners for joining us. 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Most of all, I want to thank Dr. Don Schaffner, Extension Specialist in Food Science, Distinguished Professor and Department Chair of the Department of Food Science at Rutgers University in New Jersey, and National Expert on Protecting Ourselves Against Foodborne Illness. 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
0: It's my pleasure, Melinda. 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
3: From the worlds of politics, arts, and entrepreneurship.
10: Change happens by acting as though the future that you are dreaming of is present now.
3: I'm Laura. And this is Laura Flanders and Friends. Welcome.
11: It's often said, you know, that I think horrible phrase, you know, talking truth to Pa. Well, dear old Pa certainly doesn't want to hear the truth. You know, it's a very good idea, the truth, doesn't want to lose its power. What you ought to do, what everybody ought to do, is tell the truth to the powerless and enable them to do something about it. He said at one point that even if he made only a small noise in the sort of atmosphere of the 1930s, in the atmosphere of continual crises, this would sound like a scream.
12: Dishonest reporting on war, racism, and politicians' lies, normalizing coverage of fascists campaigning for high office. If you are seeing too much of that sort of thing right now, know that you're not alone. And it's not the first time we've seen a situation like the one we're in today. Go back 90 years, for example, and you will find a prequel in the period that saw the rise of Adolf Hitler. What was the headline over the New York Times report on Hitler becoming Chancellor of Germany on January 31st, 1933? Well, here's what it was. Hitler puts aside aim to be dictator. And they continue, there is no warrant for immediate alarm. The more violent parts of Hitler's alleged program, he has himself in recent months been softening down or abandoning. Hitler, of course, went on to invade Poland, spark World War II, and implemented genocide, slaughtering 6 million Jews and millions of others, including disabled people, LGBT people, communists, and ethnic minorities. Today, we are going to learn about a young British journalist who, seeing what was happening at that time, quit his job with the prestigious London Times and founded The Week, an independent newsletter that became famous for its scoops and opposition to fascism and to the Western powers that were enabling its rise. He wrote under many pen names, including Frank Pitcairn, but his real name was Claude Coburn, and he's the topic of a new biography by his son, Patrick Coburn, titled Believe Nothing Until It Is Officially Denied, Claude Coburn and the Invention of Guerrilla Journalism. It's just out from Verso. Patrick is an award-winning journalist himself, with a long expertise, especially in the Middle East. And if all that wasn't reason enough to focus here today, there's also the fact that Claude was my grandfather, making Patrick my uncle. Now, regular viewers of this program have already met my sister, my partner, and learned about my dad, so let's round out the family tree a little bit further. Welcome to the program, Patrick. It's great to have you.
11: Thank you for having me.
12: Let's talk about why this book now. Why did you decide that Claude, who had written several volumes of his own autobiography, deserved another look by you?
11: Well, obviously, I knew about him when I was growing up, and I knew what he'd done. He'd written an excellent autobiography in three volumes. And I think what tipped the balance in my mind towards writing a biography about him was in 2003, I asked MI5, the British equivalent of the FBI, to if I could see his archive, what they had on him, which I knew they might release because 50 years had passed. Enough time had passed for them to do so. I heard nothing, and then they released them 24 volumes or large files to the National Archives in Kew in London. And then I found that two things. One, there was an awful lot in them that I didn't know. Secondly, I'd often wondered if Claude's newsletter, The Week, all his campaigning against the Nazis and the government at the time, had had much impact on the powers that be. And I could see from the MI5 files that it had enormous influence at a time when the New York Times and others were saying that Hitler's bark would be worse than his bite. Claude had, you know, horrible but graphic accounts of the persecution and murder of Jews in Germany. I mean, he had no doubt that this Hitler and the Nazis were the ultimate evil. Long before any of the newspapers and the politicians realized the same in the US and UK.
12: He had that because he had spent time in Germany himself. He'd been in pre-war Berlin. Talk a little bit about his history and how you think he came to be so clear-sighted as to what was going on, to see it so clearly.
11: Well, his father was a British diplomat. So at quite an impressionable age, I think it was about 16, he went to join his father in Budapest. The First World War had officially ended, but in a sense it was still going on in Budapest. There were pogroms going on. There was Red Terror. There was White Terror. There was eventually a very nasty dictatorship. So he was very plugged into the politics of Central Europe. He learnt German. He went to Berlin. He worked for the London Times. He spoke perfect German. Then later returned. He went to the US just before the Great Crash. He covered that. Then in 1932, through German friends, he knew things that were getting worse and worse in Berlin. So he resigned from the Times. He was a New York correspondent, one of the New York correspondents, and returned to first to Vienna and then to Germany, and found things that, bad though he thought they'd be, they were even worse. Because these were the last days of the Weimar Republic. These were the, you know, Nazi stormtroopers were already in the streets. And then about 48 hours before Hitler took power, Claude was told by friends, you know, it'd be a really good idea to get out, that they got your name on a list. And he thought for a moment, maybe I'll stay, I've got a British passport. And then common sense reasserted itself and he got on the train to Vienna. So he just got out. Then he got there. He had no money. He didn't have a job. But he thought, what can I do to oppose this ultimate evil? So he had very precise ideas how this would be done. So he set up this newsletter, The Week, in London in an attic. And he filled it. It was filled with scoops from the beginning. His idea was to influence the influencers. He knew it wouldn't get to that number of people. But he hoped it could get to people who were really interested in what was going on. It would get to journalists, it would get to politicians and so forth. But that sort of idea only works if you can really provide the goods in terms of information that other people don't have, which he did, which is the real reason why it took off and became influential.
12: There's a part in his memoir that you quote in your book where he's describing what people are actually saying in the capitals of Europe and how refugees from Germany are quite clear about what's happening and speaking in panicked, or if not panicked, at least super concerned terms. He then points out that the language, that what is being said and the way that it's being said is simply not appearing in the newspapers of the day. Can you talk about the significance of that and the parallels, if you see them, to this moment?
11: Yes, there was a great sort of vacuum of information about what a lot of people knew was happening and what was appearing in the media. Now, this doesn't really, I think, really come across in history books, because newspapers in general, invariably, in fact, don't want to admit to their own failings, and in terms of Hitler or any other big historic event. Be it the invasion of Iraq, be it what's happening at the moment in Gaza and Lebanon. So I think this became somewhat obscured later. But he felt that it was very discouraging that people, this wasn't in the newspapers. But he also thought it's very encouraging in a way, because he could fill that vacuum. So he sort of felt that, I mean, he said at one point that even if he made only a small noise in the sort of atmosphere of the 1930s, in the atmosphere of continual crises, this would sound like a scream. And in many ways, it did. So his calculation worked out. He felt it was something that would work when you had an era of continual crisis, or a series of crises, as you had in the 1930s. And that was, again, a reason for writing the book now, because it seems to me the 2020s are rather like the 1930s, that we have one crisis succeeding each other, another. We have these crises turning into wars. The 1930s became known as the Devil's Decade. In a way, I think one could use the same words to describe the 2020s.
12: One moment that summarizes to me, or at least sort of sums up a lot of the parallels, is the moment where the British Prime Minister, Neville Chamberlain, takes to the pulpit, as it were, the podium, to declare that he has a relationship with Adolf Hitler. They've met, and that there is not war but peace in the offing. This is 1938. Here's a snippet of that speech.
6: This morning, I had another talk with the German Chancellor, Herr Hitler. And here is the paper which bears his name upon it as well as mine. We regard the agreement signed last night and the Anglo-German naval agreement as symbolic of the desire of our two peoples never to go to war with one another again.
12: That was Neville Chamberlain speaking in 1938 in the famous Peace in Our Time speech. Forgive me if I'm exaggerating, but I hear in that a version of what we have been hearing all year from the U.S. President, Joe Biden, in relation to Israel and Gaza. A ceasefire is in the works. Just a little bit longer, just a little bit longer. We're working ceaselessly. Kamala Harris says the same thing. Am I being hyperbolic here?
11: No, unfortunately not, I think. You know, it's sort of, and I think that was Claude's great frustration, as one might feel frustrated now, that it was pretty obvious what was going on. It was pretty obvious that things were going to get worse. Yet those who were meant to be in charge kept on announcing that, you know, peace was just around the corner, that things weren't as bad as they looked. So, yeah, I think the parallel is all too strong.
12: Why do you think, as somebody who's written for mainstream, mainline publications like The Independent and others, Patrick, why do you think mainstream media is so bad at sounding an alarm? Are they invested in there not being war, us not naming fascism? Are they simply scared, intimidated from saying the things they really know to be true? Is it this kind of illusion of objectivity, that if we actually sound anything other than normal, we'll be considered biased? What is it? What holds journalists and their publications back?
11: Well, a lot of them sort of basically reflect the attitude of the government of the country they're in. They will reflect the attitude of the proprietor. Certainly the press often have amnesia about this. I mean, at the time that Neville Chamberlain was speaking in 1938, it was pretty well known none of the established press wanted to disagreeing with him. You know, what can one do about it? Well, Claude felt one simple thing, and this is reflected in the title of the book, which is skepticism for individual, whether you read a newspaper, watching television, or any other part of the news outlets, just to be skeptical. not to believe anything, and it's officially denied. It's amazing how many people, including lots of journalists, don't focus on the fact that so much of what they're being told is partisan, that those who leak them things have very good reasons for doing so. And, you know, you find this not just in the present war, but as I've been sort of war correspondent in the Middle East and have covered wars elsewhere. And it sort of amazes me rather in retrospect how very crucial things were misreported by the press. You know, I remember in 2001 in Afghanistan, it was fairly obvious if one was reporting day to day that the Taliban hadn't been defeated, they'd gone home. But the media sort of reported that they were out of business, no need to pay any attention to those guys anymore. Well, look what happened since. In 2003, you know, the Iraqi army completely defeated, mission accomplished. You know, we can put our own guys in to rule in Baghdad. Completely untrue. Most of the Iraqi army had gone home. There was no way the Iraqis going to accept an occupation. You know, and the revelations often, you know, but what's really happening often don't come from the mass media. They come from politicians or they come from elsewhere.
12: I want to come back to the Middle East in a second, but before...
7: This is Laura Flanders and Friends, and today it's family. Laura is joined by her uncle, award-winning journalist Patrick Coburn. They're discussing the subject of his latest book, a biography about his father, journalist Claude Coburn. Believe nothing until it is officially denied. Claude Coburn and the Invention of Guerrilla Journalism is out now on Verso Books. As a young British journalist covering Germany in the 1930s, Claude founded his own newsletter, The Week, which became famous for its opposition to fascism and the Western powers that were enabling it. You can watch the show and see pictures of the family and Laura's grandparents and watch on demand through the links at lauraflanders.org. While you're there, please take a moment to subscribe to our newsletter. That way, you'll receive information on all of our web exclusives, including the full uncut conversation from today's show. The discussion continues, but first here's Skull Tax by The Broken Record, featuring Anthony Joseph from the full-length album The Architecture of Oppression, Part 2, released on Barely Breaking Even Records, or BBE.
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0: I want to come back to the Middle East in a second, but before we do, the part, one of the aspects of the book that is so helpful to me and gratifying in a sense is that you add lots of people back into the story that didn't get much of a do in a lot of Claude's autobiographical writings, and paint a picture of Claude in at work, but a lot of other people with him. My grandmother is mentioned, Hope Hale Davis, Jean Ross. Do you want to talk a bit, Gerda Toro? You want to talk a little bit about some of the characters in Claude's life that fill out the picture? Because I found it striking, the community, the company that he was in at that time.
1: Sure. I mean, at quite an early stage, when he was at university, when he was at Oxford, his sort of closest pal was Graham Greene, the novelist, and there was a cousin, Evelyn Waugh, another novelist. These were very sort of close friends of his. They don't get much of a mention in his autobiography, but rather amazingly, his first two wives don't get mentioned at all. The first, Hope Hale, who was a journalist in New York, whom he married in 1931, and had a daughter by. And she thought of writing about him and their relationship, and also about his second wife, Jean Ross, who was the model for Christopher Isherwood's Sally Bowles, you know, in Cabaret and elsewhere, but originally in Isherwood's novella about Sally Bowles in Berlin, who Hope, rather amazingly, became a very best friend of. And I found that extraordinarily interesting.
0: I mean, it's kind of extraordinary that he left the Jean and Hope out of his other autobiographies. Any insight into why?
1: Maybe just sort of too complicated.
0: That helped bring me to being. I take it seriously. Sure. I take umbrage.
1: You take umbrage?
0: Don't get me wrong. I adored Claude and admired him tremendously, a huge hero in my life. But I have to say, I was glad to see that you both found writings by my grandmother that hadn't been published and that they helped to add so much to the story. Did you get any clearer as to what had influenced Claude, what caused him to have the politics that he had? And do you want to describe that just a little bit?
1: He was pretty sort of rebellious from an early stage. He started up, even as a 15-year-old at school, two sort of different newspapers, handwritten, which are very sort of critical of the school authorities, and both of which were banned. He became a communist, joined the Communist Party after getting back from Germany, because he thought they were the only people who had the sort of fanaticism in the organization to fight Hitler. He also thought that in Spain, that only through sort of organization, their sort of organization and arms from the Soviet Union, did they stand the slightest chance of winning. You know, they weren't just fighting Franco, they were fighting Mussolini had sent 80,000 troops, Hitler had sent the Luftwaffe, which carried out Guernica. His feeling was that in Germany and later in Britain, that people said, why aren't you more moderate? And he said, the problem is the moderates never do anything apart from telling him to be more moderate. And he felt that right through. So he felt that the effective opposition to appeasement of Germany, effective opposition to the government in Britain. What you required was to be organized by people who are pretty fanatical, but then you immediately had to get a very broad band of public opinion, which could include people who are very conservative in many ways, to stand with you, and then you could be quite effective. So you had quite well-worked theories of how you could oppose the powers that be, the authorities, and have an impact.
0: I mentioned at the top that you had brothers. You have two, Andrew and Alexander. Alexander, much missed, passed away a few years ago. His publication, Counterpunch, surely is an example of the kind of guerrilla journalism that you describe. your other brother, Andrew, has been doing extraordinary reporting on the role of Amazon in this moment, in providing IT services and satellite services to the Israeli Defense Force, so-called. The family continues to do this work. I'd love to ask you the question, Patrick, that I ask all of our guests, which is what you think the story will be that future journalists will tell of now.
1: I think they'll be pretty astonished, particularly Gaza and Lebanon and Iran. You know, I covered many previous wars in the Middle East. You know, usually the U.S. may have been complicit with Israel in various attacks and invasions, but after a bit, they would restrain them. That hasn't happened this time. This is pretty extraordinary. The role of the Biden administration was something I didn't expect. So it happened quicker. It happened when it didn't have to happen. And it'd be an awful lot worse than I imagined. So likewise, in the 1930s, you know, there was inevitability of what was going to happen after Hitler came to power, after Franco had won the civil war in Spain, or was winning, the rise of fascism, very difficult to stop. And in one sense, Claude did get exactly what he wanted at the end of the day, which he'd, rather to his own amazement, which was he'd wanted a British government, and indeed a US government, fully committed to fighting fascism and the Nazis and Hitler. Eventually that happened. He said they could only do this in alliance with the Soviet Union. That happened too. Two-thirds of the German army was on the Eastern Front come D-Day. And in Britain, you had a sort of popular front government that sort of united everybody. So I don't think one should sort of depress oneself too much. Claude, it was often said, you know, that I think horrible phrase, you know, talking truth to power. Well, dear old power certainly doesn't want to hear the truth. You know, it's a very good idea, the truth, doesn't want to lose its power. What you ought to do, what everybody ought to do, is tell the truth to the powerless and enable them to do something about it.
0: Patrick Coben, thank you so much for joining us. We will put all the information about the rest of your books and this new one, Believe Nothing Till It's Officially Denied, out now from Verso at our website.
1: Thank you.
0: I remember Claude as my grandfather, and I spent the most time with him that I ever did in the first weeks following my father's sudden death. I was just 13, and even though our families weren't particularly close, my mother packed me off to stay with Claude and Patricia at their home in Ireland in those first weeks. What I remember most was how much time, in fact, Claude had for young people like myself, how seriously he took me, wanting to know what I thought, assuming I was thinking about more than others might suspect. He shared articles in the news, talked truly about what I was doing, showed interest, made fun of people. We had a lot of good times together. I noticed that, and noticed too how much time he had for animals and for people that others might consider dull. There aren't any dull people, he would say, just bad questions. Find the right question, and you'll find the subject that just about everyone has inside them, in which they are truly an interested and interesting expert. I don't know quite what the relevance of all this is for this particularly fraught moment, but I think there is some. Spend more time with young people. Assume they're thinking about more deeply than others might suspect. I don't know. We all might get smarter that way. In the meantime, you can find my uncut conversation with Uncle Patrick and all my conversations with Alexander and Andrew in our archives at lauraflanders.org. That uncut conversation comes directly to subscribers to our free podcast. I hope you'll join them. Till the next time, stay kind, stay curious, and why not add brave?
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0: This show is produced by yours truly, Laura Flanders, along with Sabrina Artel, Jeremiah Cothran, Veronica Delgado, Erica Harley, Jeanette Hernandez, Jeannie Hopper, Sarah Miller, Nat Needham, David Neumann, and Rory O'Connor.
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0: The name of the song is If I Could Wait, and it features the vocals of somebody who, in my opinion, is underrated. This woman is on a lot of albums, been doing it for a very long time. Let me give you a little breakdown of who she is. Berkeley born and raised, songwriter, vocal improviser, educator, whose music moves fluidly through soul, R&B, Latin jazz, funk, and reggae, hip-hop, and electronic music. She began performing publicly at 15 at San Francisco's Great American Music Hall and has since appeared in more than not one, not two, not three, not 10, but 40 albums, including three Grammy-nominated projects. Her collaborations have ranged from Bobby McFerrin and John Santos to The Far Side, to avant-garde rock musicians John Cale, and we can go on and on. Sometimes her music is described as Cali Soul. She's been a member of Bobby McFerrin's improvisational vocal ensemble called Motion. And more recently, you probably hear her vocals and her music in the Call of Duty video game. So she is out there. Ladies and gentlemen, coming to the stage is Destiny Wolf. How are you and what is happening?
1: Thank you. That's so sweet. So good to be here. I'm happy to be here.
0: Yeah, and the big thing that you're doing, which I forgot, is you get to open for Patti LaBelle this
1: Woo!
0: Weekend.
1: Yes, I'm so excited. Yeah, it's you know, gonna be amazing.
0: So when I saw you a few days ago, you know, and you was telling me like, yo, I'm get to open up for Patti LaBelle. And I was like, oh, great. Are you going to do a collaboration with her? Right. And you was like, nah, you know, I wish, you know, but, you know, but actually, you know, I hadn't really gone through your music catalog until we were doing this. I was like, let me see what this woman's about. I was like, Oh, wow, I didn't know she did that. Oh, damn, she did this? You got reggae records, you got everything. Patti should put you on the stage with her.
1: I heard that.
0: You got some chops. You do a lot of things. You know,
1: I was like, I love that. Thank you. I would love to be out there with her. And yeah, that would be fun. There's been a whole world of music that's, I think, being from the Bay, you know, it kind of does that to you. Having so much different kinds of music that flows through you, and we just love it. We love all kinds of music here.
0: So how do you describe yourself? Or, you know, I even forgot some of the things that you've done, you know, working with Rico Pabon, Aqua Libra, that whole project, you know. So are you a Latin artist? Are you a reggae artist? Because you got reggae chops. Are you a hip hop artist? You know, I'm sitting here like, damn, what is you?
1: You know what? I'm a voice that hopes to heal. You know, I'm just letting the music travel through, because trying to define what I am, I guess soul, you know, soul. It's about the soul for me. That's the bottom line. My Mexican roots come through at times. Of course, my reggae roots, you know, growing up listening to Bob Marley and Curtis Mayfield, Al Green, and all the gamut, you know, it's a mix. So it's kind of where I'm trying not to limit myself at this point. For me, it's like, what music is just coming through? I'm just trying to be a conduit to the music that wants to come through, especially in the moment. And actually working with Bobby McFerrin, it's so beautiful to have these endless songs, because it's, you know, improvisation in the moment. We do it every single Monday at the Freight in Berkeley at noon, which I know a lot of people don't realize happening.
0: Wait. You do? Wait a second. I didn't know.
1: Yes, people. Yes. Bobby McFerrin is in Berkeley almost every single Monday at noon. That's the middle of the day. And you can come, and it's improvisation. So we're Bob, it's the band is called Motion. And to be able to improvise in the moment in community is just such a gift. And just to know that there's just kind of endless amount of songs that can come through. It's really just for me about connectivity, connecting with the people.
0: Right. So, when I teach my class about hip hop, one of the things that I say is that it has several roots. One of the pillars, which I think is often underplayed, is jazz because of the improvisational aspect of it. So let me ask you, as a improvisational singer, right? Can you just freestyle? If I put you up there with some spitters, can you be like, "Oh, this is hold my coffee. Let me get at it," because it's a little bit, well, I don't know. They both have their challenges, when you're improving, right?
1: Yes, no, for sure. I mean, I am no Rico Pavón,
0: Right.
1: okay? But if you wanted me to wake up in the morning and sing a little melody, I could do that for you, my friend. I'll just count from one, two, three. So yeah, it's coming through. The freestyle is coming through. And I grew up with hip hop circles. I was at People's Park back in the day when it existed. And all those places where it just, we were just making up music. And maybe that for me, I would come through with the hook. But it's also, freestyling is a matter of actually just releasing your mind and letting the words come. It is an
0: Right.
1: incredible skill.
0: But see, the thing is that I'm looking at, if you're freestyling, you're spitting words off of, ideally, off of somebody else's beat. So they came up with the melody and whatever, and you just got to ride that wave. And a good freestyler or an MC at the end of the day will hit a point where it's euphoric and you're just riding and you don't even know what you're doing and the words are slowing down and you're like, I can rhyme, fibrillator, start making up stuff. But from the singing part and the jazz part, you're coming up with new riffs. And that seems a little bit more complex, or is it, to come up with different riffs, or do you find yourself borrowing somebody's riffs?
1: Well, I would like to also, mention what you're talking about with freestyle because it is a lot of times a battle, right? So it's not also you're not, I mean, some people might come through with, some rhyme that they part of their rhyme that they had in some other song, but really it's about what did this person just say to me and now how can I come back with that, And
0: Right.
1: so it's also a co-creation. To
0: Right.
1: be having that kind of freestyle. And when you're singing with other singers, there is this, you are in this space of co-creation where you really have to, I mean, we're a cappella. So the challenge is you are actually creating keys together. You have to be synchronizing. And there is an intuitive aspect and a, yes and aspect as well. Because I could sing some line and have, the people in the group come with some totally different tonality that it was not what I expected, but that's the joy of that. It's about the creation together. And so for me as a freestyler with melody, melody is just my thing. I love melody. I love pulling melody out of thin air. And with improvisation, it's about the freedom of the mind, being able to not be a self-critic and so judgmental of it, but also having the years of experience and skill and deep listening that it takes to create the kind of vocal palettes that you want. So, yeah.
0: Is it listening or being able to feel?
1: Well, it's both. I mean, I'm listening with my body. I'm listening with my whole body.
0: Okay. So with working with somebody like Bobby McFerrin, right? He's a master.
1: Oh my gosh, yeah.
0: One, what did you learn from him? And two, did he ever fold his arms and go, "Come on, Destiny, come on, step it up," or did he go, "Damn, Destiny, wow, you're making us have to step up"? I mean, what's it like working with somebody like him? And for the
1: What
0: record,
1: a gift.
0: I
1: Whoo.
0: think he's underrated in terms of what he's been able to do over the years. We know
1: Man.
0: the "Just Be Happy" song, and we think that's it. And I get there's a lot more complexity to him as a musician.
1: Yes. Well, and the people who know, and people come from around the world who have expressed that he has changed the trajectory of their lives.
0: Really? Wow.
1: Yes, he is a masterful singer and also is a jazz cat. You know, he's played with all kind of Herbie. He would tour with Chick Corea. Like, you know, he's playing with Yo-Yo Ma. Like, he's just, I mean, go through his catalog.
0: That's what I mean. He's
1: Yeah.
0: underrated. People think,
1: Yes. They don't know.
0: don't worry, be happy, and that's the
1: Right,
0: part.
1: right.
0: And it's like,
1: Yeah.
0: yo, no, this dude, he's on stage with the greats for a
1: Right.
0: reason.
1: Oh
0: They're
1: my
0: not
1: gosh. He
0: asking
1: is
0: him
1: one of
0: to
1: the
0: be here.
1: greats. He is one of the greatest vocalists. And I feel so grateful to get to sit next to him. And you know, what is it like? We have been singing together now for almost this, I think it's September will be 5 years. Okay. We have been at the Freight for 5 years. And being able to sing with him, for me, I'm so grateful to watch him in action. First of all, his incredible skill of the kinds of melodies and rhythms that he chooses. And I, a lot of times, will become almost like a mirror with him that then will break out into some kind of harmony. But really, it's like a I'm following, I'm trying to become a part of what he's doing. Originally, when we started, he wanted us to do what he calls unisong. So that's just singing the same thing together so that we can really tune in and then just grow out. And so, yeah, you know, he's also hilarious. So we joke a lot on stage. And sometimes a song will come out, I'll sing the song, he'll be like, Destiny, we already sang that song. We already sang that song. Of course, this is all improvised, you know, but there's going to be certain feelings. And I'm like, well, I need to sing that song again, Bobby. That's just how that had to go. But besides that, like, there's other moments where he'll turn to me and he'll go, well, that was good, you know, or something.
0: Oh,
1: And
0: so
1: that's just,
0: he gives you your flowers then for real.
1: oh, yes, he definitely does. And also, he's grateful for the music is medicine. He needs this music. And so we all need the music, you know. So he's extremely grateful for us we get together 3 times a week. We go to the studio on Wednesday and we go and rehearse in a church, and it's very sacred and intimate, like a prayer really, on Thursdays. So yeah, it's a
0: So
1: practice.
0: when is the Destiny Wolf and Bobby McFerrin album come out? Or are you all even thinking about that?
1: know, we, like I said, we have been recording at the studio for over 4 years. And there are so many recordings of Motion, Bobby and Motion, which, I mean, that's our group. And so all of that music gets sent to his management. So we'll see. Someday there might be a record out there.
0: Are there some songs that you've done that you've been like, we need to put this out?
1: I mean, you know, it's really beautiful how he looks at it, that it's in the moment. It moved this room maybe to tears and then beyond. You know, there is something to that, to the song being in the moment. And there's other times where I'm like, oh my gosh, I can't believe that just came out of us. I would love for other people to feel that, experience that. So yeah, I mean, definitely. I have a lot that I've documented where I'm like, I need to just hear that again.
0: We're talking with Destiny Wolf, if you're just tuning in. First of all, why you spell your name Destiny?
1: Well, this is my mom.
0: I'm sitting up there looking up Destiny, I'm spelling it the regular way.
1: You still spell it wrong. That's the
0: No.
1: story of my life, okay?
0: Oh, okay. I'm
1: Okay, you
0: not the
1: want to
0: only
1: know?
0: one.
1: No, you're not the only one. You want to know something? So my family friends, they thought of my name. They were like, you should call her Destiny. And my mom, they didn't want to spell it like the regular way. So I never knew why they spelled it this way. And one time I was in Mexico and I ordered some coffee, you know, ¿cómo te llamas? And I said, Destiny. And it was the first time in my life that I went to pick up my coffee and they spelled it right. Destani, TANI. Because I think it's just phonetically, she just spelled it. She's the one who's Mexican. So I figure she just phonetically spelled it like that. That's my answer. That's
0: Okay?
1: your answer. That's your story, and
0: Yes.
1: you're sticking to it.
0: Yeah, exactly.
1: Well, you mind if I play a song?
0: I would love that. I want to know
1: Yeah,
0: it.
1: Destiny Wolf is in the building. See, I didn't realize you had 40,000 songs. I just thought you was, just a nice little innocent girl from Berkeley, a couple of records. It's like, sure, come on, Hard Knock Radio. We got a couple of, I got like five songs of yours, and then I'm like, she has 700. But I like the remake y'all did of Al Green. You want to talk a little bit about that? Let's Stay Together.
0: Oh
1: Yeah,
0: yes,
1: I
0: I would
1: went digging
0: love
1: in the
0: that. I'm like,
1: crates.
0: which ones are you gonna pull out? Yeah,
1: Yeah.
0: this one is with Night Owls, Dan Ubik, a producer in LA. I lived there for 12 years, so there's a lot of great friends that I have out there, and they have this wonderful project. They redo all these incredible soul songs. I mean, go listen to the whole catalog of what they're doing. It sounds so good. So yeah, got together with him, and we did one of my mom's favorite songs.
1: You
0: Our favorite song,
1: actually did
0: really.
1: two songs with Night Owl, right?
0: Yes, we also did After Laughter, which I
1: Yeah.
0: love that.
1: I
0: That's a
1: was trying
0: family
1: to
0: favorite.
1: decide because that one has like a lowrider feel to it, right?
0: Yeah, my family loves that song. That's a top song, top Destiny
1: Okay,
0: song in the
1: well, let's
0: house.
1: stay together. Oh, is it
0: It
1: the
0: is.
1: laughter, the what is it?
0: After Laughter, yep.
1: Huh. What are you saying? Should we like scrap that and play After Laughter?
0: I
1: But I
0: mean,
1: like
0: I
1: the
0: love
1: way.
0: them both. I don't know. It's up to you, but
1: You know,
0: After
1: we'll play.
0: Laughter, yeah, it's
1: I
0: unique.
1: think we'll play a little bit of both because I like
0: Okay.
1: both songs. I was like, damn, Destiny. I didn't know
0: Thank
1: you was guest.
0: you.
1: I didn't know you had skills like that. We're going to take a break. We'll be right back.

0: artist is Destiny Wolf with an A, right? D-A-F-T-A-N-I.
1: That's right.
0: One of the underrated songstresses in the Bay Area. I'm going to call her, you know, our version of Nate Dogg. For people who are familiar, Nate Dogg was on everybody's album. He was the vocalist that you got. Like, we need a background vocal, get Nate Dogg. And then he was doing his own albums. And just looking at your catalog, it's like, yeah, people been like, we need somebody who can sing. Not sing, but sing. Get Destiny. And so I'm seeing you on reggae albums, jazz albums, you know, all sorts of stuff. So, and you mentioned twice your Mexican background. So you got stuff in that vein where, you know, where you can hang with a whole bunch of folks. So you're singing on the Mexican side, you know, where you're with the Spanish and maybe even touching in more traditional type of music. Who's the inspiration there?
1: My family on my mom's side comes from Guadalajara, so we have the mariachi and ranchera music there. And I mean, there's always been music in my house. My sisters both sing, my mom sings. I mean, my dad also loves to sing. I gotta give a shout out to my dad, but you know, there's the music is very strong, where it's a community type of singing. So I actually got the gift to be able to hear my grandmother sing with her siblings, you know, where it's just so passionate. So I love that. That's definitely a big inspiration for me. And listening to bands like Los Panchos or different types of groups like that in the house was always amazing. And growing up, you know, in the Bay, you have all these incredible artists who bring these elements, like John Santos, very early on, before I even got into my first touring group, which was Sovo So, which was a version of an offshoot of Voicestra, Bobby McFerrin's Voicestra. That's not was my first group. Before that, I went to jazz camp, which people should know out here, because it's a camp in the Redwoods to make music. Pianos under wet Redwoods is beautiful. And I was with John Santos there, met him there, and he just brought me in. And he started, you know, having me learn all these different types of music, different types of songs for orishas, or you know, understanding rhythms in a different way. And that was where I was on my first Grammy nominated record.
0: Really?
1: Okay. Yes, with John. So, and I continue to get the blessing to be able to play with him and his group. So
0: a few things. One, you have traditional Mexican music, then you have the Espanol rock type of music. But then you team up with a Puerto Rican cat from the Bronx who brings a whole other flavor of music. So when you were working with Rico Pabon and y'all had Aqua Libre, what was that like? You know, was there a foundation that you all were building up on, or was it a whole new, you know, type of approach towards the music?
1: Well, one of my favorite bands was Omaya back in the day. We played,
0: right.
1: and Agua Libre was actually like a kind of an offshoot of that. But Omaya is where I first met Rico, and it was an amazing time for big bands. We were a 10-piece band selling out the Elbow Room. You know, there was just all kinds of huge bands in the Bay Area playing. And at the time, we didn't have an MC. So we got to have every MC come through: Deuce Eclipse, Zion I, just so many incredible MCs would come and sit in with us. And at one point, Rico Pabon came, and it was just like a fit. And also, he's one of my best friends. So it just, the humor, the creativity, the artistry. He's also an incredible producer. He's always working on things. So I know there's more to come from us too, because he's one of my close co-creators as well. And so really it was this idea with Omaya. There were two producers in there, Quincy Griffin and Hector Perez, who really have this concept of bringing in these elements, but having hip hop being like a big part of the foundation, but then all of a sudden having the salsa or maybe like a certain kind of Mexican traditional guitar rhythm, or maybe the cumbia turns into a reggae. And so this was early on when these kind of things weren't necessarily crossing over as much.
0: Right.
1: And so yeah, so we were doing something that really, I mean, I love that combination, just all of the things inside of me. So that was also really fun to do.
0: I remember a fun show y'all did down in LA because I think we all were, because I had a place down there for a while. So I
1: Oh my
0: remember
1: God.
0: seeing you at, I'm trying to remember where it was.
1: Grand Performances
0: Maybe.
1: Outdoors, was that
0: No,
1: it?
0: it was indoors. It was indoors. I
1: The
0: can't
1: Getty
0: remember,
1: Museum?
0: but maybe. But I just
1: Okay.
0: remember, finish eating my ceviche or whatever and running across the street and y'all was, throwing down. I was like, yeah,
1: Sounds like a
0: it's the Bay. The Bay is in LA.
1: yes. That's good. I like that. Sounds like a good day.
0: But what I was thinking about back then and even just now looking at the stuff that you've been doing and in the collaborations, what I hear is and feel and see is community. You talk about the family and everybody coming together, so it's always a communal thing. Don't matter if you can't sing, as long as you can get in there and do a conviction, you're welcome to the table. And I think it's the music industry, which then bleeds over to other folks, where it's like, nah, I'm just doing my own thing. It's not really about a communal thing. And I wonder if you feel that loss in terms of how music is evolving, or do you feel that people are like trying to reach out and cross over and build bridges? It's like it's okay to have hip hop with some salsa and salsa with some merengue and versus the industry that wants to put it in a label. Like, what are you, Destiny? Are you a soul singer? Are you a rock singer? You got to choose one because we need to understand how to market you,
1: I heard that. Right, exactly. How many times have I heard that? Yes. Yeah, I mean, for me, it absolutely is about community. And I think even more than ever, we need each other. You know, this is the time when we really need each other. So that is a big part of my focus. And I mean, as artists, you know, we work really hard. It does not stop when you finish the last mix of the song. You know, you then, I mean, I'm an independent artist, so I have my own record label, and that's when I go into all the other details, the bios, the photos, the uploading, the sending. And still then, you know, it's just so oversaturated that, you know, someone like you maybe has not heard so many things that I have put out there in the world. And so for me, a big part of it is, okay, these songs mean something, and hopefully it's something that maybe someone else needed too. So I'm just gonna go ahead and put it out there and let it have its own life. And see what happens, and just have that kind of faith. That's really, yes, I think there is something to be said for sure. I mean, we're living in a singles world, you know, like where most people are just listening to that one song. But I absolutely love albums and a collection of songs, and that is something I'm working on right now. I'm working, there's a producer and artist, Nino Moscella. And we've been working together. There's a song we'll probably maybe check out today. But to have that kind of, you know, co-production of creating a sonic experience is definitely valuable and beautiful.
0: Real talk. Destiny Wolf is our guest. She'll be opening up for Patti LaBelle this weekend at Stern Grove. But let me ask you this. So you have lyrics in English, you have lyrics in Spanish, you have this improvisational thing, you're getting ready to do a show. And I guess this is a safe space. I can tell a little secret. I don't think he'll mind.
1: Uh-oh. Okay, go ahead.
0: Because
1: Thought it was my secret. I'm hella private, so.
0: No, but because I'm going to be opening up for PE, and one of the funny things about Chuck is that Chuck has a photographic memory, but when it comes to lyrics, he has to look at his lyrics and like go through a whole process to memorize them. That's the one thing. Yeah, his photographic memory doesn't do that.
1: Wow.
0: So the question I have for you is, how do you remember all these different lyrics with all these different groups and combinations and all that? Do you have to go through a process where you're sitting there going, these are the 12 songs, or you just get up there and be like, I've been doing this all my life, so I know all these lyrics?
1: I mean, it depends. It depends on how many times I've sung it in front of people, but I usually come back to it and get it back in my body. You know, once I was, there was a vocal instructor that I was working with, and there, it was a group of people, and she said, all right, who knows the national anthem? And three people raised their hand, and they came up, and the first person stood there, and she said, all right, now I want you to recite the lyrics. And she was like, oh, okay, sure. Yeah. Oh, say, can you see by the dawn's, you know, and basically she got stumped up. She couldn't recite it. You know, there's different places that our memories store information. So being able to sing it and attach it to melody is a whole different part of your brain than it is to just be able to recite it like a poem. So that is one little trick out there for the people who want to know. Yeah, that's something to that can help you do that. But I need to kind of get it back in my body. Sometimes I don't remember, but again, I am an improviser, so unless everybody knows the song, hopefully I could just throw some words out there and no one would even
0: Well, you know the little trick that people do.
1: What?
0: They'll be like, Mary had a little, and then they put the mic for the audience and they go, lamb, you know, and then they're like, hold the mic again so everybody sings the lyrics until they can get queued up. I mean, and I'm like, why they do that all the time? Here to tell you, as somebody who's been on stage with many of these people and have been behind the scenes with them, and I won't name all the names, but it's quite a few of your favorite artists who have to look up their lyrics.
1: Their own words.
0: Their own words.
1: I know.
0: You know, so it's they'll be true. Forgetting. So I know if I write stuff, I can't remember what I wrote. So I can only imagine if you're performing. It's like, you know, because sometimes it's some intricacy.
1: Oh,
0: with,
1: yeah.
0: You know, when you said it a certain way, it's like, you know. Go ahead.
1: No, I was going to say, I mean, this show coming up that I have, I'm premiering a bunch of new songs, that one that I just released and also other songs that I haven't released yet. So for me, it's not exactly in me yet. And also these are my words. So these are important to me. I have something to say and I do want to get it right. I do want people to hear the message. There's something I'm trying to communicate and share. And usually it's about hope. Usually it's about joy. Usually it's about being easier on ourselves. It's about love. It's my answer to the darkness of the world that's going on right now. So it is important for me to get the message across. Yeah.
0: Okay. So let me ask you this. With everything that's going on, do you come in the house and you be like, you know, all this madness coming in, I need to say, you know, do a couple of songs, F the president, you know, F the DA, F ICE. Do you have that motivation? Or, you know, because you said your songs are healing. So or is it coming from another thing? For me, it became a thing of like being frustrated and waking up and being like, damn, nobody's saying anything. So I just started penning lyrics again.
1: Yes.
0: You know, I'm going to say these things, you know, and get somebody to either to say it or do it myself. But for you, you know, you have all the tools. So what's that been like with everything that's going on?
1: I'm grateful to have the tools. Number one, because for myself, you know, to be able to express certain frustration or disappointment or anger towards the injustices that are happening. For me, that, you know, writing a song like Nothing Less Than Freedom, that was a song that I did with Omaya, that's out there. You know, for me to be able to say those kind of things is such a gift for me to be able to just get it out. A lot of times I will say that my approach tends to be about empathy. I wrote a song, Whitewater Tumbling, and that song was about refugees and the fact that if you are a human being on the side of a shore, seeing someone struggling in the water, that there's something in most of us that will want to help them get out of the water. So
0: Real
1: that's,
0: talk.
1: that's the kind of place that I'm coming from, so that people can not just argue against what my perspective is, but maybe find some empathy for someone else's story.
0: We've been talking with Destiny Wolf. Now you named off like four other groups that I completely forgot you did and songs. I'm like, man, because I wanted to go into this hypnotic cut with you
1: Yes,
0: and
1: which one?
0: oh gosh, what is it? It's with well, I'm gonna butcher everybody's names.
1: It's okay.
0: Rahad,
1: Rashawn
0: Rashawn.
1: Ahmad. That's
0: Yes,
1: why it's
0: Rashawn
1: Rashawn
0: Ahmad.
1: Ahmad. That's right.
0: Yeah, we haven't even played the Rico Pabon stuff. You did stuff with J Dub. You did stuff with Farside. Any
1: Yes. Oh
0: Grammys
1: my
0: on any of
1: God.
0: those?
1: Let's see. The other Grammy that I'm a part of is a funny one. It's the Call of Duty one.
0: That's right, the Call of Duty. I forgot.
1: Which is a rock and Espanol song. Yeah. But
0: How did you hook up with that?
1: if
0: I mean,
1: someone
0: you.
1: someone recommended me, I am here to sing, and if I resonate with what it is that someone's doing and it's in the right time, the right moment for me, like, yeah, I wanna just be singing using my voice. So
0: But is it a bigger deal to be on a video game that is like the number one of the top video
1: oh my
0: games around the
1: God.
0: world? So does that bring you like a whole new audience? It's like, they're like, I don't know about this Bobby McFerrin, but when I'm playing my Call of Duty and we're sitting up there, blasting people away, I got my homegirl in the background. What is it, TikTok?
1: It's so funny.
0: What's the
1: What was
0: song,
1: I
0: TikTok?
1: just talking about? Empathy right now. And then here we go into Call of Duty. I was like, wow, this is crazy. But what'd you say about TikTok? I don't know.
0: I was calling it TikTok, but it's Ticking Bomb.
1: Oh, Ticking Bomb. That's right. Yeah,
0: That's the name of your.
1: it's an Allo Black song remake. That's
0: What?
1: in Espanol. Yeah. So yeah, it's a trippy, it's a totally different vibe, and was super fun to sing. And yeah,
0: But it's
1: it's
0: in a
1: fun to be a
0: war
1: part of.
0: setting.
1: Yes, it is in a crazy game. I'm not about the games, or it's very different world for me, but yeah, it
0: But
1: was a trip.
0: it's major exposure. Do people know it's you?
1: I think my name's on it. I mean, I'm out there, I don't know. People, some people do. Yeah, people know.
0: Do they create a Destiny Wolf character for the
1: You
0: video
1: should
0: game?
1: go, you have to play it to find out. I'm just kidding. I don't know. I'm just kidding. I'm not that invested in it. I loved the song, and the song was dope, and it's at the end credits. That was cool. Yeah, it was a cool experience.
0: You mentioned Allo Black. So I'm just looking at all the people you collaborated with. Have you done a song with Allo Black? And now he also his wife, what is her name? Jupiter?
1: Oh,
0: Yeah, I mean they're powerhouse.
1: yes. Well, he's an LA cat, and I ran into him. He's also a huge Bobby McFerrin fan. And if you're out there, come, the invitation's still open. Allo, come and sing with us. Actually, it's a trip because so many people come to sit in with us. We just had who was it? Bella Flack. We had Bella Flack. We had Corey Henry come sit in with us. Louis Cato, Jack Black has come. He's,
0: What?
1: you know, yes, it's people who know, and they're grateful to be in the room with someone like him. So yeah, maybe
0: What
1: he'll
0: is this?
1: come up.
0: Every Tuesday at 12 noon?
1: Every Monday,
0: At
1: okay.
0: 12 noon.
1: Yes, every Monday at 12 noon at the Freight, we improvise and sing, and it's just I really do believe people come feeling one way and leave feeling different. It's just a joy. So a lot of fun. Yeah.

0: Okay, so we got one more song.
1: One more?
0: You kind of threw us off because you brought in the Grammy nominated Ticking Bomb.
1: No, don't be playing that. Let's play something else. What are you going
0: to
1: play?
0: Okay, all right. So I'm trying to decide. Okay, J Boogie, right, who's the producer extraordinaire. I like the Headnotic stuff. I like Something, Part 5.
1: Oh, okay.
0: Gosh, you know, you got the Rico Pabon stuff, and that's the homie. You know, you got a whole thing with him. And then we got your album.
1: Right. Yes, I have a new song.
0: And you got Crown City Rockers.
1: Oh, Crown City Rockers. That's a classic. People from all over the world still will reach out about that song, which is 20 years old.
0: Which one? Sidestep?
1: Sidestep. That's the joint right there, Sidestep. Yeah, go out there and listen to Sidestep. Go out there and listen to Mixed Greens by The Far Side. Right. That's a fun one. I mean, I think we should play the new song I just dropped, which is If I Could Wait. And it's
0: We opened up the show.
1: Oh, we did?
0: That.
1: We already listened to that. Yeah. Oh, my God, that's right.
0: Yeah, okay. Come on.
1: So, yeah. Well, there's so many. I also just released a song that's also going on my record called Home. And You're My Home, and that's a really beautiful song. This collaboration that I have for If I Could Wait is with a new project called Joaquin, and that's Walkeen, and that's a collaboration with Nino Moschella that we're going to be releasing a lot of new music. So yeah, you gotta just, I'm gonna have to be texting you or something, keep you up with what's going on.
0: But what song are we leaving out on?
1: What song? Yeah, you tell me. I mean, something.
0: I'm in a hip hop mood right now.
1: Yeah, I feel you. Did you check out El Matador? Did you check that one out with Urban Legend? That one's a mix. You know what? Play the Headnotic joint. That's good. Yeah, play Headnotic. I love that.
0: But now you mentioned the Crown City Rocker.
1: Sidestep. Let's do Sidestep.
0: See, this is a problem we all wish we had. I don't know which one of my Grammy nominated songs to play, Dave.
1: You know what? I'm so grateful that you went and checked out what I've been doing, and that's all I want. I just want to put it out and for people to just take it in. And you know, I mean, I have a whole meditation binaural beats project, Destiny's Peace, that people can go and just meditate to. Yeah, I'm just here to make music. That's what I'm here to do.
0: Are you Jamaican with your 14 jobs? Remember the old Living Color?
1: That's hey, the song. Man, I got no, you know what you need to play, although it's got some cussing in it, is I Got 10 Jobs. That's with Rico Pabon. I got 10 jobs. That's a great song. That's a great song.
0: Let's see. You also did a remake of Genius of Love.
1: Yes. You did your homework.
0: I did my homework, but you know what? it's like I'm DJing at a party. It's 30 seconds left.
1: 30 you know, seconds.
0: You're trying to figure out what record you're gonna play, and you're like, I'm trying to read the room.
1: Sidestep's a classic. Yes.
0: Because many of us know you on the hip hop side. You know. We're going to claim you on the hip hop side.
1: I heard that. Yes, you can. You know,
0: let the reggae people fight over, you know, the merengue.
1: It started there anyways. I'm a Berkeley girl. I'm a Bay Area girl. That's for sure.
0: As we close out, first of all, congratulations on opening up for, for Stephanie Mills. No, but for Patti LaBelle, that we're going to be broadcasting it live. So people will probably get a chance to hear your brilliance. The other thing I was going to ask you, is there anybody that you do want to collaborate with that you haven't?
1: Mm-hmm. Oh my gosh. Yes. I feel like maybe I've said this before. I mean, I know I've said it before, but I would love to collaborate with Michonne DeGiocello. And I know that's not that far away.
0: That's a phone call away. That's a phone call. You come on now. That should have been happening.
1: Oh my gosh. There's just a lot of different artists that I would, you know, I love. I'll be covering Black Pumas. I'll be doing one of their songs at my show. Yeah, I just, It's for me, it's about connection, and I love to connect with artists from around the world and just keep developing music for the soul, music that is about bringing us together and more love in this world. That is what I'm trying to do. So, yeah, there's our those artists. Those are the ones.
0: Her name is Destiny Wolf, Grammy nominated, jazz, funk, soul, reggae, merengue, I'm just trying to think. Cumbia, you name it, she could do it and do it well. We want to
1: Oh,
0: thank you
1: thank
0: for
1: you.
0: coming on here. We're looking forward to your new projects. We're going to go out of here with the classic,
1: Oh,
0: Sidestep featuring
1: thank
0: Destiny Wolf.
1: you. We love you so much, and I appreciate you and KPFA always. And yeah, thank you. Much love.
0: We'll be right back.
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1: The people who came to America were neither heroes, saints, nor pilgrims.
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3: Welcome to This Way Out, the international LGBTQ radio magazine. I'm Lucia Chappell. In queer-related news from around the world, an attack on Berlin Pride by a would-be terrorist leaves one dead and many injured. Poland's top court is rejecting the EU's mandate to accept same-sex marriages from other member states. One U.S. state drops its enhanced penalties for the crimes of HIV-positive people. The UK's High Court overrules anti-trans campaigners to give a puberty blocker trial the go-ahead, and the U.S. State Department flunks African geography. Then a Rainbow Rewind celebrates Baldwin and Schiltz, and the not-so-secret life of Washington's gay general comes alive in Josh Trujillo and Levi Hastings' graphic novel biography. It's a packed half hour, so let's get started with another This Way Out.
4: I'm Michael Lebeau.
5: And I'm Joe Bainline.
4: With News Wrap, a summary of some of the news in or affecting LGBTQ communities around the world for the week ending August 1st, 2026.
5: One person was killed and 29 were injured in an attack on Berlin, Germany's Pride Parade on July 26. The assailant drove a van into the Christopher Street Day crowd that was out commemorating the Stonewall Uprising. A band's performance on stage came to a halt and the event was quickly evacuated. 21-year-old Abdul Balut was identified as the alleged suspect. He was tracked down, shot, and killed by the police the following day. A German citizen, Balut tried to join the Islamic State in 2025, according to authorities. He was released from prison in May after being jailed for preparing an attack. Prior to the horrifying Saturday attack, attendees enjoyed day-long festivities, advocating for equal rights, marching, dancing, and cheering the parade. Not even 24 hours later, thousands gathered for a community vigil at Pariser Platz in Berlin, just a few hundred meters from where the deadly ambush took place. Alfonso Padisano is a queer Berlin liaison officer for the city's Senate. He spoke to Democracy Now! About the public narrative after the attack.
6: Everyone is now focusing again on the racist and also Islamophobic comments. At the same time, we have to look at how political parties and how governments are now destroying everything that we as a queer community for decades and decades have fought for in order to be treated equally. The far right here in Germany is, of course, waiting for an attack like this one to use it in order to highlight that the foreigners are the problem. But by doing so, they completely forget and avoid to look at how much queerphobia there is in this country in all various levels of structures, in schools, at the workplace, in churches, on the streets, in sports, and in so many other places.
4: Poland's Constitutional Tribunal Court has ruled against recognizing same-sex marriages from other European Union member states. The court unanimously decided that EU same-sex marriages could not be copied into Poland's civil registry. This July 28th ruling is anticipated to increase tensions between Poland's highest court and the EU's judicial branch. Back in November of 2025, the Court of Justice of the European Union ruled that EU member states cannot refuse to recognize same-sex marriages lawfully conducted elsewhere in the bloc. The EU Justice Court ruling did not demand that a country must legally recognize same-sex spouses. It only required couples to have freedom of movement to reside in other member states. A couple's marital status only has to be copied into the civil registry if that's the only way to secure the benefits and securities of marital status in that country. The Supreme Administrative Court had no problem with that in its decision with the case of a Polish national and a German-Polish dual citizen who had moved to Poland after being married in Germany. That March decision led to the

0: approval of an administrative regulation recognizing same-sex marriages from other EU states. But just before the measure was to enter into force at the end of August, the right-wing Law and Justice Party challenged the matter at the Constitutional Tribunal and successfully overturned the regulation. Their public statement points to the gender wording in the Constitution of the Republic of Poland, asserting that they cannot add outside marriages if the union is not between a woman and a man.
1: The U.S. state of Pennsylvania is ending their policy of requiring harsher criminal penalties for those who are HIV positive. Governor Josh Shapiro signed Senate Bill 45 on July 20th, removing HIV from the state's criminal code. Criminal laws relating to HIV date back to President Ronald Reagan's 1987 Presidential Commission on the HIV epidemic. It claimed that HIV-specific criminal penalties would deter intentional exposure. Based on that assertion, the 1990 Ryan White CARE Act provided funding to states on the condition that they outlaw intentional HIV exposure and transmission. Decades later, research shows that there's no evidence that HIV laws reduce HIV transmission. Studies now make clear that the punitive measures do not make people more likely to disclose their status or get tested. Analysis by the Williams Institute at UCLA School of Law shows that Black Americans are disproportionately affected by HIV criminalization. With Pennsylvania doing away with the dated policy, such laws still exist in more than half of the United States.
0: The United Kingdom's High Court has decided to continue with the nation's puberty blocker study. The study is titled the Pathways Trial, and it was commissioned to assess the effects of puberty blockers on young people. Before it even began, anti-trans campaigners challenged the clinical trial, arguing that the study is unethical. In 2024, the UK banned gender-affirming puberty blockers for trans youth. That prohibition came on the coattails of the much-maligned CAST review. This report has since been widely criticized for methodological issues, internal inconsistencies, and for having an apparently predetermined outcome. Pediatrician and member of the House of Lords, Hilary Cass, led the review that recommended a trial to fill the evidence gap about puberty blockers. According to the Pathways research team, theirs is a carefully designed study to give much-needed evidence about the potential benefits and risks of puberty suppression to improve National Health Service care. Since the prohibition on puberty blockers drugs, only children already on the medication have been allowed to continue. New prescriptions are only offered through the Pathways trial. That gender-affirming care will go to just 226 children between ages 11 through 16, chosen by the research team.
1: Finally, the U.S. State Department displayed a map at the International AIDS Conference in Rio de Janeiro that mislabeled every African country depicted. Not only were the countries in the wrong places, their shapes were unrecognizable. Reuters reported that the image of the map contained an artificial intelligence watermark, indicating it was made with OpenAI tools. U.S.-based artificial intelligence research company OpenAI is investigating the report. The Trump administration has issued an apology for what it calls an unfortunate error. What's far more unfortunate are the devastating effects that cuts to USAID and PEPFAR have had on the nations of Africa and around the world. To put that into perspective, the president's Emergency Plan for AIDS Relief, or PEPFAR, was the largest global HIV/AIDS program before last year's cuts. Winnie Byanyima is the executive director of UNAIDS, the joint United Nations program on HIV/AIDS, driving the global response to the epidemic. She spoke to the 23rd International Conference on AIDS and STIs in Africa last December about the future of Africa's health and global equality.
2: Ours is the continent with the highest HIV burden in the world. We are only 19% of the world's population here in Africa, but we make up 65% of the total number of people living with HIV globally. More than half of the people waiting for treatment live here on this continent. More than half of all the new infections every year happen here in Africa. Yet we have the science, the tools, the knowledge that's needed to end AIDS. AIDS is no longer a medical challenge. Ending AIDS is a political choice.
1: According to a recently published study from the Foundation for AIDS Research, or AMFAR, the U.S. PEPFAR cuts have resulted in the closing of over 1,700 HIV care sites. In the same report, AMFAR found that 73% of organizations receiving PEPFAR funding have now stopped outreach services. These catastrophic cuts are shown to be worse for populations most impacted by HIV, gay men and other men who have sex with men, sex workers, people who use drugs, transgender and other gender diverse people, and people in prison. Former USAID head of global health, Dr. Atul Gawande, spoke to PBS about AMFAR's recent report.
3: Some key pillars of fighting HIV is being able to get services to people who might be shunned from the medical system, people you named, like sex workers, people who inject IV drugs, gay or transgender people. The second thing that you have to do is not only get people on treatment, you have to contact trace and test people who they are in contact with. And testing and prevention went way down. The numbers aren't as sexy as the closing of a clinic, but those are the things that start to happen when you have a surge of HIV return. The third thing is there were some reports, for example, from 22 neonatal clinics, a network of hospitals in Africa where newborns come to, and they found that mothers had a 50% jump in HIV rates and over 300% jump in those places finding women were not on treatment. And that means more children are now at risk of being born with HIV.
1: The U.S. State Department has called AMFAR's methodology flawed. In a statement to NPR, they said the Trump administration has strengthened PEPFAR through clear strategic direction. What's clear is that the strategic direction has significantly reduced care for those in Africa and around the globe.
0: That's News Wrap, global queer news with attitude for the week ending August 1st, 2026. Follow the news in your area and around the world. An informed community is a strong community.
1: News Wrap was written by Jeb Bakke, produced by Lucia Chappell and Brian DeShazer, and brought to you by you.
0: Thank you. 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For This Way Out, I'm Michael LeBeau. Stay healthy.
1: And I'm Joe Bainline. 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
4: This week, we honor the August birthdays of James Baldwin and Randy Shields. James Baldwin was a groundbreaking Black American novelist, essayist, and civil rights activist who openly loved men and wrote honestly about gay and bisexual experiences long before the modern gay liberation movement. In the years just prior to his death, he penned two essays, 1985's Here Be Dragons and 1987's To Crush the Serpent, in which he wrote about how love transcends sex and gender, and that it is the individual one falls in love with, not their sex. He is perhaps best known for the mid-20th century masterpieces Go Tell It on the Mountain, Giovanni's Room, and Notes of a Native Son. Here is James Baldwin from September 25th, 1963, courtesy of the Pacifica Radio Archives.
6: Before this country was established, when the country was being established, and this, apart from what one's textbooks say, and in contradistinction to the television myths about the building, the discovery of America, the people who came to America, as it turns out, were neither heroes, saints, nor pilgrims. They were simply people who couldn't make it where they were. And that is why they came.
5: Randy Shields was a trailblazing, openly gay journalist and author who wrote landmark books on LGBT history, including The Mayor of Castro Street and The Band Played On, and Conduct Unbecoming. He was the first openly gay reporter hired to cover the, quote, gay beat for a major mainstream U.S. newspaper, the San Francisco Chronicle. He dedicated his career to bringing LGBT stories and the realities of the HIV/AIDS crisis into mainstream media consciousness. He died of an AIDS-related illness on February 17, 1994, at the age of 42. Here's Randy Schultz from This Way Out Archives, April 6, 1990.
7: I think there's two separate issues that when you deal with AIDS on the federal level, there's issues that don't cost money, that deal with compassion, that deal with discrimination. And then there are issues that do cost money, that deal with speeding treatments for AIDS, speeding treatments for HIV, and education and prevention. What we've seen from the Bush administration is endless support for anything that does not cost money. So President Bush has been very good on AIDS discrimination. He's very squarely behind federal legislation to ban discrimination against HIV-positive people. What we're not seeing is any kind of significant new outlays of funds for treatment research or for education and prevention.
4: Now we take a quick look back at some August LGBTQ milestones. In 1966, the Compton's Cafeteria riot took place in San Francisco, marking one of the first major recorded acts of transgender resistance to police harassment and authority prior to the Stonewall riots.
5: In 1971, the We Demand rally on Parliament Hill in Ottawa was the first national political protest for LGBTQ rights in Canada. And in 2010, a federal judge ruled that California's Proposition 8, which banned same-sex marriage, was unconstitutional, marking a major turning point in marriage equality litigation.
4: That's this week's Rainbow Rewind, because remembering our past fuels our pride. I'm Brian DeShazer.
5: And I'm Sherry Lunn. Stay tuned. More This Way Out is coming up.

0: U.S. school children learned all about George Washington's troops in the freezing winter at Valley Forge, but somehow the rowdy underwear parties were not in the lesson plan. Although the Trump-inspired 250th anniversary of the country may have been a bust, the occasion did bring us the revival of a graphic novel biography that tells all, Washington's Gay General, The Legends and Loves of Baron von Steuben. This Way Out's Brian DeShazer spoke with author Josh Trujillo.
1: How did you and Levi Hastings, who is the illustrator of this graphic novel style book, how did you discover the story of Baron von Steuben?
2: Yeah, so maybe about 10 years ago, Levi and I did a fictional Revolutionary War romance comic called Declaration. And it was only a short, it was about 12 pages, but we took it to local conventions. And every time we would go, we would sell out. And people would say to us, oh, this is great. You need to do a comic about Baron von Steuben. And we thought, oh, that's a great idea. Who is Baron von Steuben? So we did some research and finally we published a mini comic kind of based off of what we learned about the guy, maybe only about 30 panels, which is very small, but that one was posted on a website called The Nib. It was seen millions of times around the country. It was shared so many times. It was one of the biggest success stories that website had ever had. And before long, book publishers came to us wanting a full-sized edition. Baron von Steuben was a Prussian war hero who came to the United States after some infamy that followed him around Europe. He was recruited by Benjamin Franklin and George Washington to kind of help lead our military and transform our military from being citizen soldiers into something that could take on the biggest military superpower the world had ever known. And at that point, that was Great Britain. So he kind of came in around the time of Valley Forge, and he was very influential in teaching us how to maintain supply lines, how to organize troops, and how to teach discipline. He wrote a book. It's referred to as the Blue Book, and it's all about military discipline and how to run an army. And it's something that's still used today in military academies. So he was this legendary Revolutionary War hero, but his story has been largely overlooked. Baron von Steuben kind of grew up in like a middle-class household, but he grew up in Prussia at a time where war was really front and center in everyone's mind. The Seven Years' War was about to start, and all of Europe was basically ready to redraw the map. And so he saw an opportunity for himself to reach greater glory. And part of that meant military service, and part of that meant lying about his military service. This ultimately benefited him, but he ended up training under Frederick the Great and his brother. As a result, he learned a lot of this important military strategy that would follow him to the United States later on. And Frederick the Great is another major queer figure of that era as well. And we go into his storyline as how it relates to the Barons.
1: When Baron von Steuben came over, he was already basically an out homosexual. People knew what his proclivities were.
2: You might call it an open secret, but it seemed to be more open than secret in this case. He lived kind of a fantastic life. After the Seven-Year War ended, he basically ran a palace court for several years. Rumors started to circulate, accusations started to circulate, and this kind of forced him out of that service, and he needed to find the next place to go. And for him, that meant the United States, or the pre-United States.
1: So how hard was it to sort of uncover evidences of the queer story of von Steuben?
2: A lot of questions kind of circulate when you're doing work about a figure that's so from so long ago. You know, the term homosexual didn't even exist until the 1800s after he had died. So who are we to affix these labels of queer, gay, trans, lesbian, whatever, onto people who predate those terms? But for us, it was our interpretation of history and kind of looking at same-sex loves that he shared. And, you know, some of these are long rumored. Some of them are more overt, like Benjamin Walker or William North. But for us, it was important to kind of give a modern interpretation of this man's life. There are books written, very good books written about his military service and what he brought to the United States military. But they often overlook the queer elements of his life or don't want to delve into it too deeply.
1: Can you talk a little bit about William North and Benjamin Walker?
2: Across the street from the White House in Lafayette Square is a big statue for von Steuben that was erected in like the 1910s, I think, 1920s. It features a lot of sapphic and homosexual imagery. There are nude women, there are nude men wearing helmets and things like that. But there's also a plaque affixed to it. And, you know, it's dedicated to Benjamin Walker and William North, who are, quote unquote, his sons. In reality, there were subordinates to him in the military. They were aides at various points in his life, and they developed a very close and intimate connection to each other. The way we see it is a bit of a throuple, you know, that's a little bit of a deep affection they held for each other. I believe it was William North who, when he saw von Steuben for the first time, he referred to him as an angel. And so they're just these kind of like little glimmers of homosexual encounters, little glimmers of homosexual affection that we were able to find in there. And then after the war, von Steuben remained close with both of them. They went on to have heterosexual lives and children and become meaningful members of the founding of the country. Von Steuben adopted both of them as his sons, which was a common practice at the time for in terms of inheritance.
1: So for hundreds of years, people have been looking at that statue, not realizing that is the love story.
2: Yeah, it's so remarkable that that even exists, because it came out, you know, it was 100 plus years after von Steuben had died. So like when you say it's an open secret, it's an open admission of how important these three men were to each other. We do get some pushback from, I'll say, stodgier or more conservative historians for even tackling the subject and trying to examine his life through a queer lens when there isn't a smoking gun. And for us, we were trying to explore the legend of von Steuben, his love life, reading between the lines and trying to find the story there. And for some, they want to see the receipts. And for us, the receipts we found were all inferred because, as we know, queer life is often hidden as a self-defense mechanism. If he were somehow to become aware of the book, perhaps he would even deny that label to himself. But he was certainly had same-sex attraction and same-sex affection to men. And I think it's really interesting and unfortunately timeless how this keeps coming up, how we keep finding figures in the shadows that we have to find shine a light onto. And the book goes into explain several other figures in the book as well who were in the Revolutionary War era, lesbian seamstresses, a non-binary religious leader, and characters like that, to kind of add a fuller context to make sure that people realize it's not just three gay men in the revolution. We are a nation of queer people.
1: So let's talk about John Mulligan and Peter Stephen de Ponceau.
2: So Peter Stephen de Ponceau was a bit of a polymath of his time. He taught himself Latin, I believe, at the age of 5. He was von Steuben's interpreter when von Steuben came to America originally. And he was just kind of this wunderkind who was often antagonized for his intellect in many ways. He seemingly lived a heterosexual life, but there are glimmers to suggest that he and von Steuben shared a deeper connection there. It's not as overt as perhaps Benjamin Walker or William North, but there are clues there. He was really responsible for our earliest studies into Asian languages and native languages in the United States. John Mulligan was the son of one of the great founding fathers, and he found von Steuben later in life. Hercule Mulligan was his father. John Mulligan often lived in disgrace as a result of his queerness and his same-sex attraction. Then he kind of drank himself to death at an early age. And so there's a severe tragedy to that that is undeniably queer. But these are all things that came into contact with von Steuben's orbit. And there are so many more we just don't know about. Von Steuben served valiantly at Valley Forge, where he was often lauded as a hero. But there are instances of people who are literally drummed out of the military at Valley Forge for sodomy charges.
1: Now, there's an interesting bit in your book talking about the parties that von Steuben would have at Valley Forge, or dinner parties.
2: Von Steuben liked to have naked parties or underwear parties, depending on how adventurous you were feeling. But he did this allegedly in order to bring solidarity and unity to the troops. He didn't want to show that he was fancier than anyone else or that he was greater than anyone else. A big thing about von Steuben was that he spoke directly to the troops, which at the time was very unusual. Often it was done through an intermediary or a lower ranking military leader. Von Steuben didn't speak very much English himself. Mostly he just spoke curse words, but that really ingrained him to the troop, that kind of salt of the earth. So at these underwear parties, or people would have cocktails, it would get very rowdy. We can only imagine how debaucherous things really went. But when you tell me that an older gay man is having an underwear party with all of his subordinates, I can't help but imagine what the real intent was there. His proclivities were very interesting. He adored taller men, which is something that followed him from Prussia. He brought a bunch of tall men and got them special uniforms when he came to the United States and referred to them as his Prussian giants. Von Steuben was short, pot-bellied, bow-legged, and quite well past his prime by the time he got to the United States. It certainly didn't stop him. He was incredibly charismatic, and he drew anyone into his orbit, including the Washingtons. Von Steuben was a close confidant of George Washington during the Revolutionary War period. The last letter that George Washington ever wrote as president was to von Steuben, thanking him for his military service. And so they had something resembling a close friendship, despite the fact that Congress refused to give von Steuben higher office into the United States because of his immigrant status. And so there is a tragedy to all that von Steuben contributed to the United States. He never felt like he received it back, but he was really searching for greater glory and for a place in history. And though he didn't realize it at the time, we're still talking about him today, aren't we?
0: The book is Washington's Gay General, The Legends and Loves of Baron von Steuben, published by Abrams Comic Arts Shirley in 2023. It's illustrated by Levi Hastings and written by Josh Trujillo, who was interviewed by Brian DeShazer. Thanks for finding This Way Out, brought to you by the nonprofit Overnight Productions. 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Sherry Lund wrote The Rainbow Rewind and co-hosted it with Brian DeShazer. 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
4: Hello, and welcome to Earth Riot Radio. I'm Reverend Billy at the Church of Steps Shopping here in New York City. Once a week on Sundays, we hold forth at the Earth Church in downtown Manhattan in the East Village. I welcome you to join us. I'll give you the rest of that information a little bit later in the show. But right now, we want to talk about today's message. We're looking at identity. Many of us are discovering who we are right now, finding ourselves, and we're walking out into the sunlight, and we're saying, here I am. I'm proud to be here. I have equal rights as a citizen. Here I am. My race, my gender, my history, my community, my health, my education, many things go into identity, don't they? Today, we want to point out that there's something that we're missing in our identity creating. And that is, we're forgetting that we are of the earth, of, for, and by the earth. We're earth beings. And we share life with these other living beings and with the soil and the water and the air, which is all full of life. Some of the life we can't see at all. It's invisible to us. A lot of it is just mysterious. And some of the living beings that we do know about, we're killing. We're creating extinction every day. We see, that's why Earth needs to be a part of our identity, because it makes it possible for us to be stronger in our defense of the idea of surviving here. If we admit, oh yes, we're part of this physical environment, we share life with other life, if that's a part of our identity, Our activism is so much stronger. That's what we find in the Church of Stop Shopping. Want you to explore this with us over the next half hour. Amen. Here we go. Here we go. Somebody give me an earth-alleluia.

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Right here. Nearby somewhere. I can feel you. We just got some

0: gonna take that journey, you and me. 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Get the map. Got the map? Oh, it's inside us. We forgot that. Now we remember. The earth, the earth, the earth, the earth gave us the map. Thank you, earth. Yeah. We'll be singing beautiful earth until we, you guided us, and now we promise you we'll shout. We'll sing in the streets. Beautiful earth. We'll do everything we gotta do. We'll risk arrest, go to jail, teach our children, tear down the refinery with our bare hands. Change in the time of extinction. Extinction demands revolution.
1: Yes, it does. Yes, it does.
0: You showed us the way. And now we're walking on that alpine meadow. Walking in the wetlands. Across the long grass prairie. Swimming across the coral reef. Climbing the mountain. Floating down the river. 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

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Once we understand and know and feel that she is alive, you know, Western science has ascertained that. In the early 80s, they sank a shaft in Greenland, of all places, a mile or so down into the earth, and brought up data for months and months. And with that data, they ascertained that the earth is a living organism in space. So now you've got your proof. You've got your proof. So please, start putting it in your heart. Get it up here. And put it here. And she's alive. And she hurts. And she feels like you and I.

0: And Reverend Billy back again. Now, we have just had an experience together of a succession of kinds of music. We've had the hooting of the barred owl. We've had Neil Young. We've had the Ojibwe drummers. And we had the Stop Shopping Choir. Now, it's our experience in the Church of Stop Shopping, as we have been exploring for more than 20 years now, with many singers and musicians, we believe that the earth flows through music. And the earth, as an observation of its natural state, the earth is always singing. Every part of the earth, even the desert, is making sounds that are unique, songs that are unique identities, you might say, to those rocks, to that wind, to those birds, to those animals, to those lizards, to those bacteria. It's all singing all the time. And we feel, in being among people that have created their personal identity without including the earth, music is the way. Music is the doorway to, and you don't know why. You know, you abandon the naming and the numbering. You don't exactly know. It's like being in the wilds, a good musical experience. Am I right? Amen. Well, now, I just had that demonstrated to me. I listened to, in succession, two versions of My Favorite Things. And you know, the famous Sound of Music version with Julie Andrews singing the Nanny with the Very Privileged Children, and the Admiral, her boss, who is falling in love with her throughout the movie. She sings, "If you have the blues, this is what you do about it." And it sounds like a Broadway number. It's classic. It's a great tune, and very effectively sung by Julie Andrews. Well, now, another version that I heard is John Coltrane. And John Coltrane and McCoy Tyner and his ensemble. Who's on drums? Is that Elvin Jones or Max Roach? Their version of My Favorite Things is very subversive, and it became an event in the revolution, the civil rights social movement, the peace movement trying to end American aggression abroad, especially in Vietnam, the women's movement. This was an anthem that helped lots of people be bold and impactful activists. Well, now, the Favorite Things of John Coltrane comes out of the tradition of Charlie Parker, of his, you can hear the melody back in there, but you are listening to the melody from the perspective of this glittering spatial spiral that John Coltrane weaves around and at different distances from the main anthem of the Sound of Music movie. And as a result, you feel like you are in the natural world. You are looking back at humanity. You're not buying into the brain worm, the ditty you can't not hum of that melody. You're out in an inventing space. In fact, you know, if even listening to a record, but certainly live, and what you're about to hear is a live recording. I think it took place in Denmark at a John Coltrane concert. Every musical phrase, every few seconds, you just don't know what he'll do next. And that constant invention is much more like nature. That's what nature is.
1: Oh, cream-colored ponies and crisp apple strudels, doorbells and sleigh bells and schnitzel with noodles, wild geese that fly with the moon on their wings. These are a few of my favorite things. Oh, together. Girls in white dresses with blue satin sashes. Snowflakes that stay on my nose and eyelashes. Silver white winters that melt into spring. These are a few of my favorite things.

Hello, welcome to News from the Natural World. I'm Savitri D. In Brazil, wildfires scorched a fifth of the Pantanal's Encontro das Águas State Park, home to the highest concentration of jaguars in Brazil. After a month of roaring fires, a downpour of rain put out the worst of the flames, but experts are warning of further fire risks from underground embers and hot days ahead. The fire spelled disaster for the Pantanal's ecosystems, which are struggling to recover from an onslaught of unpredictable and increasingly frequent fires that experts associate with climate change. In 2022, the world lost 6.6 million hectares of forest, an area larger than Sri Lanka, and deforestation rates increased by 4%. Much of the forest loss last year occurred in the tropics, and nearly two-thirds of it was in relatively undisturbed primary forests. While forest degradation more than deforestation remains a serious problem in temperate and boreal forests. Despite being far off the pace to achieve an end to deforestation by 2030, a goal that 145 countries pledged to pursue in 2021, more than 50 countries have cut their deforestation rates and are on track to end deforestation within their borders by the end of the century. On September 30th, the Indonesian government announced the birth of a female Sumatran rhino at the Sumatran Rhino Sanctuary. The new birth brings the captive population of the species to 10. Estimates put the wild population at 34 to 47 individuals, making Sumatran rhinos one of the world's most endangered species. Each new calf born in captivity signals hope that the species will persist for another generation, but serious problems remain. All of the captive males are closely related. Plans to capture more rhinos have stalled, and the existing wild populations are slowly disappearing. The new designation of a UNESCO World Heritage Site in Ethiopia will also come with the relocation of the more than 20,000 people living inside Bale Mountains National Park. The park is a critically important area for a number of threatened endemic species, the endangered Ethiopian wolf, and the critically endangered mountain nyala, a large antelope. There are 1,600 flowering plant species in the park, 163 of which are native to the area. The park had few permanent settlements before it was established in the 1970s, and only seasonal pastoralists came to graze the grasslands. However, the population and settlements increased rapidly, along with a shift from traditional livestock husbandry that grazed through the area to mixed farming that also plowed the land. Today, the park has more than 3,000 households, each with about 8 residents and seasonal resource users. Park officials say that as new people move to the region and families grow, farmland and cattle grazing areas are expanding and encroaching on the park's woodlands. This has increased the stress on water and other natural resources and reduced forest cover and habitat for wild species. They've also noticed a loss of wildlife corridors and an increase in invasive species. Community members have mixed feelings about the planned relocation, with longtime residents mostly opposing it due to attachment to the land and fear over their livelihoods, and others open to receiving fair compensation in exchange. Research suggests that rats have an imagination. Animals can think about places and objects that aren't right in front of them, using their thoughts to imagine walking to a location or moving a remote object to a specific spot. Like humans, when rodents experience places and events, specific neural activity patterns are activated in the hippocampus, an area of the brain responsible for spatial memory. A new study finds rats can voluntarily generate these same activity patterns and do so to recall remote locations distant from their current position. The rat can indeed activate the representation of places in the environment without going there, says Chung-Chi Lai, first author of a paper describing the new findings. Even if his physical body is fixed, his spatial thoughts can go to a very faraway place. This ability to imagine locations away from one's current position is fundamental to remembering past events and imagining possible future scenarios. Therefore, the new work shows that animals, like humans, possess a form of imagination. For the first time, one of the oldest military strategies has been observed in our closest evolutionary relatives.
Chimpanzees use high ground to conduct reconnaissance on rival groups, often before making forays into enemy territory at times when there is reduced risk of confrontation. Tactical use of elevated terrain in warfare situations has long been considered unique to humans, but chimpanzees also use high ground to conduct reconnaissance on rival groups, often before making forays into enemy territory at times when there is reduced risk of confrontation. Researchers conducted a 3-year study of 2 neighboring chimpanzee groups in the West African forests of Côte d'Ivoire, tracking the primates as they traversed their respective territories, including an overlapping border area where skirmishes occasionally took place. The team found that chimpanzees were more than twice as likely to climb hills when heading towards this contested frontier as when they were traveling into the heart of their own territory. While atop border hills, chimpanzees were more likely to refrain from noisily eating or foraging and spend time quietly resting, enabling them to hear distant sounds of rival groups. Researchers say this is the first evidence for an animal other than humans making strategic use of elevation to assess the risks of intergroup conflict. In the 1980s, geophysicists made a startling discovery. 2 continent-sized blobs of unusual material were found deep near the center of the Earth, one beneath the African continent and one beneath the Pacific Ocean. Each blob is twice the size of the moon and likely composed of different proportions of elements than the mantle surrounding it. Where did these strange blobs, formerly known as Large Low Velocity Provinces, or LLVPs, come from? A new study by Caltech researchers suggests they are remnants of an ancient planet that violently collided with Earth billions of years ago in the same giant impact that created our moon. And now, the sounds of extinction. Approximately 500 birds, 100 mammals, and 120 herpetofaunistic species, in addition to 400 fish, are known to inhabit Palestine, the so-called Palestinian territories, which include the Gaza Strip and the West Bank. Some 500 million birds are estimated to migrate through the region twice each year. The national animal of this region is the gazelle. There are several endangered species within the Gaza Strip and the West Bank of the Palestinian territories, including the Arabian gazelle, Buxton's gerd, and the Anduin's gull. Diseases passed from human contact and the lack of food security is the most common threats to these animals. The Wadi Gaza, or Gaza Valley, is located in central Gaza. Known for the distinctive feature of twists and turns, Wadi Gaza has 8 major curves in its path across the Gaza Strip. 6 smaller rivers feed into the main valley. The wetland is naturally sustained by rain-fed springs that start more than 62 miles to the east in the hills near Hebron in the West Bank. Within Gaza, it twists and turns before spilling into the Mediterranean Sea. The Wadi Gaza has been mightily impacted by intense pressures from population density in the Gaza Strip. Sewage and trash have decimated the landscape, and waters are sequestered by settlers on the Israeli side of the border wall. Over the past few years, tremendous effort has been made to clean the waterways and resuscitate the habitat for the many species that live there. Some of the species found in Gaza are the admiral butterfly, the barn swallow, the biscuit beetle, the camel cricket, the Canaan dog, the carpet viper, Cinereus vultures, the coddling moth, the common 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

One night, I woke up, got out of bed, put on my shoes, pulled on some pants, and grabbed a shirt. Just glanced back at Sabi and Lena and ran out the door. And I ran to the wildest part of the wildest forest that we have within running distance. Some people wouldn't call it wild. It's in the middle of 25 million people. But there was a big moon, so I could see my way through I could follow the path through the forest in Prospect Park. And the barred owl was hooting. And the insects, just layer upon layer of rhythms, symphony of rhythms. And then the thing about being in a forest at night, you know that there are possums, there are nocturnal beings. And it's not necessarily in their best interest to show them.

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And I asked myself the question in my diary, what will this do the next time you're in the lobby with the singers, the lobby of J.P.

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2: Partly sunny today, with a chance of some afternoon showers and thunderstorms, and high temperatures around 85. Showers will end overnight with partly cloudy skies and lows around 68 degrees. For Sunday, expect sunny skies and highs around 83. This is WRFI.

0: 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This is episode 546, and we're here, pre-recorded but still semi-unrehearsed, on WRFI, Community Radio for the people, by the people. I'm your host, Jonathan.
1: And I'm your other host, Alexander. How are you doing this week?
0: I am doing really quite well, all things considered. How are you?
1: I'm doing good, too. And we hope you're all staying safe and healthy, and we're glad you're spending some time with us.
0: As always, we have a show chock full of old-time radio goodness for your listening pleasure, starting off with Claudia, a warm slice-of-life drama that follows a young couple's everyday joys and frustrations. 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

0: David, you haven't forgotten, have you?
1: What?
0: Today we fix breakfast for Mama.
1: She's not going to like having breakfast on a tray.
0: She'll hate it.
1: Oh, fine. Let's hurry.
0: I'm ready.
1: So am I.
0: Come on, but shh. She's still asleep. Walk on your toes.
2: I feel like Nijinsky.
0: Who?
2: Nijinsky.
0: I don't know him.
2: Hey, watch where you go.
0: Who put that chair there?
2: Who do you think?
0: Oh, the kitchen's hot. Open the windows, I'll get the cream.
2: We don't have to
1: whisper anymore. Now, what do I do next?
0: You set the tray, and I'll boil the water for the eggs, fry the bacon, make the coffee, toast the toast, and squeeze the juice.
1: All at the same time.
0: Oh, it'll only take me a second.
1: You are a very talented person, Mrs. North.
0: Oh, I got everything ready last night. Just turn the stove on, will you?
1: Yeah. Juice is all squeezed. Must be gremlins in the refrigerator.
0: I said I did everything last night. Pour it in that pitcher.
1: Poured.
0: Eggs are in. Toast is in. Coffee's in. Now we just wait.
1: You know, maybe we ought to hire ourselves out as a couple. There's money in it these days.
0: And no responsibilities. Can you bottle?
1: Well, I've got a white coat.
0: That's for dentists. Tails are for butlers.
1: Oh, tails are unfashionable.
0: I think even butlers are. Say, David, are we going to be rich someday?
1: I doubt it.
0: That's good. I don't think I'd like to be rich.
1: I married a wonderful woman. Why not?
0: Oh, it's so complicated.
1: That's just as good a reason as any.
0: Besides, I feel rich now.
1: Oh, you do, eh?
0: Very. Think the eggs are ready?
1: I do not.
0: Good, then you hold the tray.
1: Okay, I've got it.
0: Now, toast, the cereal, bacon, eggs are 2 minutes.
1: The coffee's 2 minutes.
0: The napkins.
1: No room.
0: Sure there's room.
1: Where?
0: Here, under your arm. Well,
1: Claudia, I'll drop everything.
0: No, you won't.
1: All right, hurry up.
0: Let me see, have I forgotten anything?
1: Nothing. Come on.
0: Oh, yes, the sugar bucket.
1: I will not carry it on my head.
0: Who's asking you to? Open your mouth.
1: My mouth?
0: That's right, you can grab it with your teeth.
1: Claudia, I can't take another thing.
0: Don't talk so much, you'll drop it.
1: Well, I'm going on in now, I've got a little...
0: Wait, I forgot something.
1: Oh.
0: Lift your other arm.
1: I'll get even with you for this.
0: You wouldn't want Mama not to have her candlesticks. Lift your other arm.
1: Hey, Claudia, you're
0: candlesticks are very important to every well-served breakfast tray. Okay, now, come on.
1: Well,
0: breakfast is brown. Breakfast ready.
3: What's going on here?
0: Morning, ma'am.
1: Good morning, ma'am.
3: You're mad, both of you. I ought to have you committed.
0: Here, David, I'll take the spit out of your mouth.
1: There you are. Just what you ordered, ma'am.
3: You forgot the napkin.
0: Use the sheet.
3: Lovely manners.
1: Yeah, here are the napkins under my arm.
0: Oh, what a funny place for them to be. Drink your juice, Mama, before it gets warm.
3: Why such a big pitcher full?
0: But David and I intend to help you.
1: We should have served it in Aunt Louise's soup tureen, huh?
0: Soup tureen. Don't forget, Mama, we're bringing it back this afternoon.
3: You mean you are?

0: And you're going with me, you promised.
1: I didn't know such thing.
2: All right, stop arguing. Dead or alive, that soup tureen goes back. Now eat your eggs, young lady.
1: Four eggs? I can't eat four eggs.
2: Can't you?
0: It's funny, David and I can eat four eggs.
1: Then eat them.
2: Mrs. Brown, are you going to want all of that toast?
1: Go on, take it.
0: You don't like bacon either, do you, Mama?
1: Take it all.
0: Lucky for us, isn't it, David? She's such a fussy eater.
2: We'll just have to leave her a candlestick to nibble on.
1: Take the tray, please, David.
2: You haven't eaten anything.
1: Hand me my kimono over there, will you, Claudia?
0: Why so modest all of a sudden?
2: You're perfectly decent.
1: It's right on that chair.
0: You've got as much on as any bathing suit.
1: I'm in bed, not in the water.
0: Here it is, modest.
1: Thanks.
2: Hey, where do you think you're going?
1: Since this is your breakfast, you get into bed and you eat it.
0: Mama!
1: I'm going into the kitchen and make myself a decent cup of coffee, and I shall drink it standing up.

0: I'll be awfully glad to put this soup tureen down. It feels as if it was full of soup.
1: Don't look to me for sympathy. This was your idea.
0: Oh, I don't like a store like Pacquier's. My hat on straight, Mama?
1: I can't tell. Is it supposed to be?
0: No, of course not. Is it?
1: Yes.
0: Oh, dear. Push it over my eye for me so I can make a good impression.
1: Which eye?
0: Left.
2: Are you being helped, madam?
0: No, not yet.
2: Just a moment, please, and I'll be right with you.
0: Poor thing. He thinks he's going to sell us something.
1: You should have warned him. He's going to get his order book.
0: Mommy, you tell him.
1: Me? I'm just here for moral support.
2: Well, now, what can I do for you, madam?
1: It's for my daughter.
0: It's about this soup tureen. I received it about 3 weeks ago, and,
2: Yes, lovely, isn't it? One of our most choice pieces.
0: Oh.
1: Go on, Claudia.
0: I like it very much, too, only you see...
2: You've got another one like it, is that it?
0: Yes, that's it.
2: So you wish to return it?
0: I'd like to, if it's all right.
2: Do you wish it credited, or will you purchase something else instead?
0: Credit, please. I'd rather purchase something another day. Or, could I have the money back?
1: Shameless, but sensible.
2: Of course, madam. Your name, please?
0: This is David Naughton. But it was sent to me as Miss Claudia Brown.
2: Oh, I see. A wedding gift.
0: Yes.
2: We get a number of exchanges on those. I'll just take it to check the original purchase, if you don't mind, and I'll be with you in a moment.
0: Well, he's awfully nice about it, wasn't he?
1: They're used to it.
0: Mama. Mama, look over there. Don't look.
1: How can I look if I don't look?
0: Oh, cheating shows. That's all I can say. Cheating shows.
1: What are you talking about? What shows?
0: Cheating. What do we do?
1: What is it?
0: It isn't an it. It's Aunt Louisa.
1: That's not funny. Now, don't fool about such things.
0: I'm not.
1: What?
0: She's right over there in the flat silver.
1: I don't believe it. Oh, yes, I do. It is Aunt Louisa.
0: She's looking this way. What do we do?
1: What do you do, you mean?
0: Mommy, you can't leave me.
1: Why not? I told you I didn't want to be a party to this. Aunt Louisa lives at Pacquier's.
0: I bet she has a bed under the counter.
1: Be quiet, and maybe she won't see us.
0: She sees us.
1: Here she comes.
0: You talk first.
1: I will not.
0: You better, because I'm not going to open my mouth. This is all your fault.
1: My fault? I said you should have some sentiment and keep the tureen.
0: It's too late.
1: We're lost.
3: Why, my dears, what a nice surprise.
1: Hi, Louisa. Hello.
3: And Claudia.
0: Hello, Aunt Louisa.
3: How nice to see you, child. So sorry I couldn't come over Tuesday evening. It's these allergies of mine. Think I've discovered a new one. Silver polish.
0: Maybe you shouldn't stay here, Aunt Louisa, with all this silver.
3: It's too late. Oh, dear, dear. When are you going to bring that husband of yours over to meet me?
0: Oh, soon.
3: Your generation has no family feeling. You go about your ways as if relatives didn't exist. Now, if your father were alive, we won't talk about that now.
1: Claudia, what are you twisting about like that for?
0: Nothing. I was just looking.
3: The service here is slow, but good.
0: Very.
1: And they have lovely things at Pacquier's.
3: Yes, I always buy my gifts here. I got Claudia's soup tureen here.
1: Yes, I know.
3: Thought of sending the child a check.
0: Oh, Aunt Louisa.
3: But then I thought a check is so unsentimental, especially for my dearest brother's only child.
0: Oh.
2: Ah, here you are, Mrs. Norton.
0: Oh.
2: Now, about this soup tureen,
0: yes,
2: Mrs. Norton.
0: Have you got another one just like it?
2: What did you say?
1: Claudia.
0: Have you got another one just like it?
2: Well, but I thought that
3: Claudia,
2: you...
3: Claudia, isn't that the tureen I sent you?
0: Yes, it is.
3: Yes.
1: Louisa, Claudia feels...
0: David and
1: that...
0: I liked it so much that I decided to come down and buy another one just like it. Didn't I, Mama?
1: Yes, you didn't.
2: What was that, Mrs. Norton?
3: Now, that's really charming. But, Claudia, can you use two soup tureens?
0: Oh, yes. David's crazy about soup. He likes one at each end of the table.
3: That's rather an attractive idea. Never thought of it.
2: But, Mrs. Norton, a moment ago
0: you
2: said...
0: I know, but have you got another just like it?
2: Yes, we have dozens, but I...
0: Well, could I have just one more? Just one will do fine, please.

0: David.
1: Why doesn't he use his key?
0: The lock doesn't work for him yet.
1: Well, go let him in.
0: You go, Mama.
1: I should say not. They're your soup tureens.
0: Mama, what'll he say?
1: How would I know? You married him, not I.
0: Yes, but if it weren't for you, I wouldn't be me.
1: Aren't you going to let him in at all tonight?
0: Say, that's an idea.
1: I wouldn't try it. Well, go on.
0: I'm going.
1: You're standing still.
0: Oh, am I? I'm coming. I hear you.
2: Oh. Hello, hello, hello.
0: Hello.
2: Hello.
0: Well, don't you say hello to Mama?
2: Hello, Mama.
1: Hello, David.
2: Is this where I really live?
0: What do you mean?
2: This is a fine reception for a stranger, but for a husband, so many hellos and so little else.
0: Don't sit there, David. Come into the bedroom.
2: Wait a minute now. Let me sit here for a second.
1: Well, now that you're home, David, I'm going to put the supper on.
0: Don't go, Mama.
2: What's the hurry, Mrs. Brown?
1: It's the chicken, David. I want to watch it.
2: Well, watch it later. Claudia.
0: Yes?
2: Claudia, what is that I see over there?
0: Where?
2: On the table, in front of the window.
0: I don't see anything.
2: There is two of them.
0: You're seeing double.
1: Been drinking again.
0: Men are all the same, aren't they, Mama?
1: Probably thinks he's seeing two soup tureens.
0: Huh! Huh! He's right.
2: Huh! What's going on here?
0: I don't know. We're asking you.
1: That chicken needs me. Bye-bye.
0: Mama!
2: Claudia, is that or is that not two soup tureens on the table?
0: Isn't it R?
2: Isn't what R?
0: Well, two soup tureens is plural. Shouldn't it be are that
2: two... Don't get grammatical. Just answer me.
0: It are.
2: It is. Claudia, slowly, dear, in words of one syllable, how come when this morning we only had one and you went to return it, tonight we have two?
0: Oh, darling, you know how soup tureens are.
2: No, you tell me.
0: Oh, David, how could I return it? She was so nice, and she had her allergies again, and she is my father's only sister, and I'm her dearest brother's only child.
2: Oh, she was there?
0: What could I do?
2: Aunt Louisa must have been very, very touched.
0: She was. It was almost worth it. Oh, don't you think we could learn to love them, David?
2: If I live long enough.
0: They'll grow on you.
2: They've grown enough already.
0: Don't worry, darling. I'll think of something. They'll come in handy.
2: How? For what? For why? For when?
0: I know. For bathtubs. For babies.
2: Claudia.
0: I was just thinking, David. Just thinking.

0: I'm, perfectly happy with this as a little piece of fluff
1: Yeah.
0: every week.
1: Yeah. More of we've been introduced to more of the extended cast.
0: That's right. And they're doing it in a very,
1: Natural.
0: judicious and natural way. Yes, absolutely.
1: I'm enjoying this too. Well, anyway, next up, we bring you a dramatic series about an insurance claims investigator that falls neatly into the pulp detective genre called Yours Truly, Johnny Dollar. First broadcast on June 5th, 1956, across the CBS radio network, written by Jack Johnstone. This is part three of the arc titled The Indestructible Mike Matter.
2: From Hollywood, it's time now for
3: Johnny Dollar.
4: Huh? What?
3: You're John Wesley Cosgrave, aren't you?
4: That's right.
3: Well, my name's Johnny Dollar. I'm an insurance investigator.
4: Oh, of course. I've been expecting a call from you, or at least from somebody like you.
3: What's that supposed to mean?
4: I expect you're interested in why I've insured the life of a Bowery bum for $50,000.
3: You bet I am. I want to see you.
4: Why not? Anytime. Only it won't do you any good.
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3: Yours truly, Johnny Dollar.

0: 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Following is an accounting of expenditures incurred during my investigation of the Indestructible Mike matter. Expense account item 9, 10 cents, the phone call to John Wesley Cosgrave from my dingy little hotel on the Lower East Side. Item 10, 270, taxi uptown to see Sergeant Randy Singer, Detective Division, 18th Precinct.
1: You get back to that Glad Hand rescue mission in time? After all, when the lab boys discovered that so-called whiskey was almost pure wood...
0: By the time I got there, Randy, the poor old coot had drunk nearly half the bottle.
1: Oh, that's too bad. Well, I better arrange for him to be hauled down to the morgue. Old Mike's still alive?
0: And happy.
1: Oh, that's impossible.
0: You don't know the half of it. A week or so ago, somebody stabbed him with an ice pick just below the heart. Result? He said the scar itched a little bit. 2 days ago, somebody drove a couple of .38 slugs through him. He said it gave him a slight twitch in his side for a few hours.
1: Johnny, come on now.
0: Now he goes and drinks nearly half a bottle of wood alcohol.
1: Poison.
0: Result? A bit of a headache.
1: Indestructible Mike.
0: Indestructible Mike.
1: Where is he now?
0: Locked up in my room at the Brakely Hotel, with orders to eat the groceries I picked up for him and to let nobody in.
1: Good, good.
0: But whoever's trying to get him isn't going to give up. Hey, did you dig up anything on the beneficiary of his $50,000 life policy, Cosgrave?
1: Only enough to scare you to death. Listen to this. John Wesley Cosgrave, formerly known as John W. Gordon, John Dutchie Gordon.
0: What?
1: Alias Skippy Grant, alias Dutchie Smith.
0: Wait a minute.
1: 18 arrests, but only one conviction back in 1938 for possession of narcotics.
0: Randy.
1: Ever hear of Murder Incorporated?
0: Well, sure, but this...
1: Apparently they had a subsidiary. Apparently your friend Gordon or Cosgrave or whatever you like to call him was one of the big shots in it. But outside of the narcotics bit, the department was never able to really pin anything on him.
0: But this guy's address is... Here, let me see.
1: 621 East 49th Street.
0: Yeah. That's not only a respectable neighborhood, but pretty plush.
1: That's right.
0: Well, how recent is his record? What's he doing now?
1: Last pickup was in 1944. Numbers game and bookmaking. Charges dropped for lack of evidence.
0: Then, apart from the record, is he still in the rackets?
1: He is. Nobody can prove it. Like in the old days, he masterminded and let somebody else do the dirty work. It's listed here as a, quote, retired, unquote.
0: Well, my money says he's still in business.
1: Well, if you can prove it, the department and the DA's office will love you dearly, but I don't think you will. Every time we dragged in a stoolie who could give us what we wanted, something happened to him.
0: Like what?
1: Jump bail.
0: Well, you should have known better than to let him have bail.
1: One of them poisoned in his cell in the tombs, one breakout, his body was found in the East River, even one suicide.
0: Like to bet I can't tie him in with these attempts on Mike Flynn's life?
1: Well, now, that's something else again. Maybe it's something we should have.
0: No, no, hands off, and I mean
1: it. All right, don't get testy about it, Johnny.
0: I like the old guy, and anybody who tries to hurt him has to answer to me. And somebody's tried. Expense account item 11, 165, cab fare to the Smart Modern Apartment Building at 621 East 49th, where the doorman announced that Mr. J. Wesley Cosgrave was expecting me and to take the elevator to apartment 11B.
2: Come in, Mr. Dollar.
0: The apartment was expensively but tastefully furnished with overall carpeting that felt an inch and a half thick. Several original oils by famous contemporary artists hung on the walls. But it was the man himself who really seemed out of character with the rundown Randy had given me. He was 6'1" or 2", built like a man who spends his odd hours in the gym. Quick, gray eyes, his hair slightly gray at the temples. And his tailor was a master.
2: Do you like it, Mr. Dollar?
0: What?
2: That is a genuine Picasso you're looking at. And I consider myself very fortunate to possess this original by Salvatore Dali. Oh, and I'm sure you'll appreciate the excellent view of the city from these corner windows.
0: Yeah.
2: I must have the best, Mr. Dollar. Only the best. Oh, sit down, please. May I pour you a drink?
0: No. No, thanks.
2: I suppose you're wondering why I decided to buy old Michael Flynn the life insurance policy of which he's so proud.
0: I am.
2: Well, it's really very easy to explain. You see, I was born and brought up in the Lower East Side, Mr. Dollar, in deplorably poor circumstances. My early life was a never-ending struggle for survival and for whatever questionable sort of education I could glean from those about me, many of them criminals, who were my only companions.
0: That's all very touching, Mr. Cosgrave.
2: And I'm afraid I did little to lift myself out of the gutter until one winter night, hungry and broke, I wandered into the Helping Hand rescue mission.
0: Yeah, I understand you still go around there now and then.
2: Oh, yes, I do, in the hope that somehow I can help the poor unfortunates there the way the mission and Daddy Bill helped me. repay some of the debt I feel I owe.
0: Is that the only reason?
2: What do you mean, is that the only reason?
0: You've given jobs to some of those poor unfortunates from time to time, haven't you?
2: Yes, yes, I have.
0: What kind of jobs?
2: What business? That's hardly a concern of yours, Mr. Dollar. I've contributed much to the mission. I've tried to make life easier for some of the deserving habituaries of the mission.
0: Why?
2: It's the least I can do after so much was done for me. In the case of Mike, why, his greatest desire in life was to be the proud owner of life insurance. Why, I don't know.
0: I do. Because you sold him on it.
2: That's a lie. That's a dirty...
0: Is it? Then why make him name you as beneficiary instead of the mission or some other deserving cause?
2: That, Mr. Dowler, was his own idea. And since it made him happy, I didn't protest. I suppose the real reason for this particular desire was his feeling that it might give him dignity.
0: Yeah. Now tell me something. Where does all your money come from, Dutchie?
2: Dutch? Who told you that? Nobody calls me Dutchie no more. Not you, or nobody else. Them days are over. I'm respectable. Even educated.
0: I wonder.
2: Look at my record. I haven't been on the blotter since 44, and that was a bum. Mr. Dollar, I make no pretensions about not having a past. During Prohibition and later, I made millions. Yes, millions in rum-running, the policy racket, as a betting commissioner.
0: How about narcotics?
2: Sure, there was hardly a caper in this town I didn't have a finger into, and I was smart. I pocketed the profits, not my boys. That's why I can afford to be retired and live decent. And I'm going to keep on living this way.
0: You were lucky some of those boys, that mob of yours, didn't rat on you.
2: Yeah, but thanks to a couple of convenient rub-outs that I had nothing to do with, you understand. I managed to stay clean with the law.
0: And now you're as pure as the driven snow.
2: Dollar, if this was the old days, you wouldn't even live long enough to regret what you're implicating, you think.
0: Which makes me dead sure I'm thinking right. I don't know how much money you've got socked away from those old days. I don't care. But from what you've just admitted...
2: To you, Dollar, not to any judge or DA.
0: Right. And I'll never believe that a clever mind like yours, smart enough to keep you out of the pen...
2: Oh, flattery won't get you nowhere.
0: I refuse to believe you could turn down a chance to make a crooked buck. I don't know what kind of jobs you sent out those poor suckers from the mission on, but the fact they never came back makes that look pretty bad.
2: You can't.
0: And along
2: prove
0: came
2: it.
0: Mike Flynn, poor old alcoholic Mike. Where the talk of insurance came from, I don't know. But it was too good to pass up. Insure his life for $50,000, have him name you as beneficiary, give him a few dollars so he could spend his last days in a happy alcoholic haze, then rub him out and collect the 50 G's.
2: Listen, Dollar, if Mike gets knocked off, neither you nor anybody else is going to be able to tab me with it. And one other thing.
0: Yeah, what's that?
2: As a friendly piece of advice, if I was you, I wouldn't even try.
0: Is that a threat?
2: Oh, Mr. Dollar, you've made a miserable host of me. Come, let me pour you a drink, the finest 25-year-old scotch. And we can talk of pleasant things.
0: For some reason or other, I did have the drink with him. But he knew what was in the back of my mind, and I'm afraid I knew what was in the back of his. Something along the same line as a couple of convenient rub-outs. Once or twice, his veneer of education slipped, but all in all, he made a fair conversationalist. Finally, I left. And all the way down to the street, I kept wanting to look back to see if I was being followed. Somehow, somewhere, there was a way to get this Cosgrave, but I could see it would have to be through someone else, someone working for him. And whoever that might be could very well be out to get me first, or Mike. Item 12295, taxi back to the Brakely Hotel, where I hoped the old boy was still locked up in my room. He was.
3: Oh, well, Johnny. My, I was beginning to wonder what had happened to you.
0: Oh, hey. What was the matter with that food I left with you? You hardly touched
3: it. Oh, I had enough. It was kind of dry, though.
0: Kind of dry. There's a container of coffee there.
3: Yes, but coffee just doesn't seem to quench my thirst.
0: Oh.
3: Wish you'd let me bring the rest of that bottle along.
0: That wood alcohol? Any more of that would have killed you.
3: Oh, yeah, it did have a kick, though, didn't it?
0: Oh, I don't know how you lived through it. Well, look, now I want some lunch. And, Mike, I'm going to take you along with me.
3: Oh, that'll be fine. Could I have maybe a little drink, too?
0: Oh, sure, you can have one.
3: Oh, that's nice. Good. Of course, the size of the drinks they serve nowadays.
0: Oh, just one now. Come on.
3: Oh, that's fine. One will be out. See, there's a lovely saloon just around the corner, you know.
0: Come on.
3: Even sandwiches for those that want them, I understand. These stairs. Maybe we could just bring a bottle back with us to your room if we are going to come back.
0: Sweet, funny old soul. I loved him. And I knew that without me, he'd be a dead one so fast. So far, the attempts on his life had been made by persons unknown. Unless the mission... Daddy Bill. Could Daddy Bill be somehow tied in with Cosgrave's operations? I wondered. I paid the check. That's item 13-285, and we started walking to the Glad Hand Rescue Mission along some of the back streets. I wanted time to think it out, if I could think, over the incessant, pleasant shadow of my...
3: I'm really enjoying life now that I have money now and then. Why, sometimes I get on the subway and I just ride all over town all day long.
0: Yeah, you told me.
3: See, why don't you try that sometime, John? It's really wonderful. See, there's a bar there on the corner. Why don't we just...
0: No, let's pass that one.
3: John, why do you feel that you have to look after me this
0: way? You know darn well why I... Hey, watch the curve. Oh, why I'm looking after you. It's because somebody's on... Mike, look out! Mike, listen to me.
4: Hey,
0: can you hear me, Mike?
4: Hey,
0: mister, get a cop, an ambulance.
4: You mean for him or what's left of him?
0: Yes, hurry. Well, what's the matter with you?
4: Use your eyes, buddy. It's too late.

0: Now, here's our star to tell you about tomorrow's intriguing episode of this week's story.
1: Tomorrow, somebody's going to have to pay for what's happening here. Yes, that's a promise from yours truly, Johnny Dollar.

Yours truly, Johnny Dollar, starring Bob Bailey, is transcribed in Hollywood. It is produced and directed by Jack Johnstone, who also wrote tonight's story. Be sure to join us tomorrow night, same time and station, for the next exciting episode of Yours Truly, Johnny Dollar. Roy Rowan speaking.

0: Well, even if Johnny isn't having any fun anymore, I think I am.
1: I think, Johnny would rather be in an episode with some sultry young thing that he could seduce rather than this one. He sounds like he's getting a little tired of it.
0: Admittedly, some of this is Howard McNear hamming it up as Mike.
1: Oh, absolutely. And this antagonist that they've introduced is also really pretty good. Anyway, I'm enjoying this and I'm looking forward to seeing how it resolves. 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
0: And finally today, we conclude our journey along the path that led listeners in the late 1930s to a character and supporting cast which they would treasure for years to come. This is the bridge episode of Fibber McGee and Molly. This is the bridge episode of Fibber McGee and Molly, where we see the Gildersleeves say goodbye to Fibber and Molly. First broadcast on September 30th, 1941, across the NBC Blue Network. This is episode 300 of Fibber McGee and Molly, titled
2: Fibber McGee and Molly, with songs by the petite and glamorous Martha Tilton, the top-ranking King's Men, and the music of Billy Mills. The show, written by Don Quinn, opens with I'm Not in the Mood.

Well, it's great to have Fibber and Molly back again, isn't it? They're all tanned and rested after their vacations, and I'm sure they have lots of good fun in store for your Tuesday evenings from now on.

0: good things, even vacations, must come to an end. And a good thing, too, because a bank account is a good thing, too. And two people we know were coming to the end of that, too. And here, just arriving home at 79 Wistful Vista, we find, for the first time in 13 weeks, those travel-weary, train-tired, ship-shapeless, map-happy homecomers, Fibber, McGee, and Molly.
1: Heavenly days. Isn't it wonderful to be home again, McGee?
2: Ah, home. A four-letter word meaning no tipping. I can hardly wait to see everybody. Tell them about Alaska and the big bear I shot. I'll knock them dead.
1: My, doesn't the house look good?
2: Yeah.
1: Uncle Dennis must have taken wonderful care of it whilst we were gone.
2: Yeah? I'll bet he's got the house full of flies.
1: Why, it's too late in the year for flies.
2: Not for bar flies. I wonder if he's home.
1: Well, I'll see. Yoo-hoo! Uncle Dennis! It's Molly and Fibber. We're home. Yoo-hoo! Uncle Dennis! Maybe he's out.
2: He may be away, but he ain't out. That guy can hold more than
1: McGee.
2: Any...
1: Now, will you please stop talking that way about me, Uncle Dennis? He's every inch a gentleman.
2: He is? Remind me to measure him next time he falls down. Well, I'll have to admit he's got everything in pretty good order around here. Ah, boy. Let me sit down on my old easy chair a minute.
1: There you are.
2: Paw shot a bar. Thank goodness we only have to take one vacation a year. Sure tires you out, don't it?
1: Yes, but it's been a wonderful trip. You've learned all about salmon fishing, bear hunting, and underwater photography.
2: Huh? What do you mean, underwater photography?
1: You mean it was accidental when you fell out of the canoe with a movie camera? Oh, dear, look out the window and see who it is, McGee.
2: Oh, it's Mrs. Uppington. Come in, Uppy.
1: Ah, how do you do, Abigail? My, it's nice to see you again.
3: How do you do, my dear? And Mr. McGee.
2: Hi, Uppy. I'm glad to see even you. How's the world been treating you? Seldom?
1: Have you had a nice summer, Abigail?
3: Oh, delightful, Mr. McGee. Simply delightful. I've spent the summer singing for the boys in the army camp.
1: Ah.
3: Oh, but tell me, where have you been and what have you been doing?
2: Well, sir, Uppy, we drove to Seattle and took a boat to Alaska. Wonderful country, too. It's the...
3: Oh, my, how those soldiers did appreciate my singing. I was on the program with another lady singer, you know, and they simply wouldn't let me leave the platform. They kept shouting, more, more, give us more.
1: Yeah. Oh, well, that must have made the other singer feel fine. Who was she?
3: Grace Moore, I believe.
2: Well, let me tell you about Alaska, Uppy. It's a beautiful country. You ain't seen anything till you've seen the first rays of the Arctic sun glinting on the icy waters of Ketchikan Creek with the...
3: Oh, you must tell me all about it, Mr. McGee. Sometime. But now I simply must be going. I must let nothing interfere with my work for the boys. Oh, did I ever show you the lovely letter of appreciation I received from the White House for my work in a previous national emergency?
1: Yes, you did, Abigail. And I must say it was real thoughtful of President Lincoln to do it.
3: Ah, yes, indeed it was. I beg your pardon. It was President Wilson. Goodbye.
2: Wow. If I'd have been you, Molly, I wouldn't have been quite so...
3: I almost forgot. Welcome home.

0: Well, you'll have to admit, McGee, Uncle Dennis has kept the house in apple pie order.
1: He would. He knows I don't like apple pie. Is he home?
0: Yes, he's taking a nap.
1: What's that?
0: I told you. Uncle Dennis is taking a nap.
1: Yeah, but what's that noise?
0: It's a woodpecker. He sleeps like a log.
2: Yes, indeed.
1: By the way, I wonder if that taxidermist in Seattle has sent me that bearskin yet.
0: Oh, it's too soon, dearie. Takes a little time to cure it, you know.
1: Not when I shoot them. When McGee draws a bead on them, bang. They're cured of whatever troubles they ever had.
0: Come in.
1: Well, well, well. Billy Mills.
0: Hello, Billy. My, it's nice to see you again.
1: Hello, kids. Welcome home.
0: Thanks, Billy. And what kind of a summer did you have?
1: Swell, babe. Very groovy. You mean gravy. No, groovy. In the groove.
0: Oh. Have you the same bunch of nice boys in your band this year, Billy?
1: Yeah, all but my scribble player. Had to let him go. Why, Bill? You know what a scribble is?
0: No.
1: Neither did he, neither did I, so I had to let him go. Well, we went up to Alaska, Billy. Great country, too. Yeah, I've heard of it. Up that way, isn't it? Yeah, you ought to run up there sometime, Billy. Boy, if you could ever get a load of the first rays of the Arctic sun glinting on the icy waters of Ketchikan Creek. Ah, Alaska.
3: Say, maybe my secretary would know what a scribble is.
1: Alaska.
3: I'll ask him myself. See you later, babe. So long, kid.
1: Alaska myself. If that ain't the worst pun...
0: Well, he couldn't help it. He just reads what's rotten.
1: You mean written.
0: I know what I mean. All the time we have... Oh, Mr. Wilcox.
1: Hi, Harlow. Welcome home. Or no, you're supposed to say that.
4: All right, welcome home. Have a nice trip.
0: Simply grand, Mr. Wilcox. Did you know we went to Alaska?
4: Yes, I heard about it. Have fun?
1: I'll say. Paw shot a bar.
4: He did?
1: Yes, sir.
4: Gee.
1: 7 feet, 3 inches from Beezer to Bustle, too. Alaska myself. Hey, Molly, there's a good place for that bearskin. Right on the floor there in front of the fireplace.
0: Never.
1: Huh?
0: I'm not going to go around doing my housework with that thing showing its big, beautiful white teeth at me like Caesar Romero, and I wish it was.
1: I think I'll put it on the floor in front of my bed. Then on cold winter mornings...
0: Oh, look, McGee, never mind the bearskin now. You've got to help me take down the curtains. They're going to the cleaners.
1: Oh, let's do that tomorrow.
0: I never saw such a man. You either work like fury for a few minutes or you sit down doing nothing.
1: I know. I'm a member of the sweater set.
0: What's that?
1: Yeah, I either sweat or set. Don't you get it, Molly? I says I'm a member of the sweater set.
0: Ain't funny, McGee.
1: Well, so what? You might have gone along with me on our first show.
0: Well, everybody seems to know we're home again.
1: Yes, the Johnson Wax Company asked me not to keep it confidential. Come in.
5: Well, hello, Mrs. McGee. Hello, little chum.
1: Gildersleeve.
0: It's nice to see you, Mr. Gildersleeve. Won't you have a chair and a cup of tea?
5: No, thank you, Mrs. McGee. I can't stay but a moment. I just dropped in to say goodbye.
1: Goodbye? Where are you going?
5: I'm not going. I've gone. I've moved to Summerfield. I'm managing the estate of my niece and nephew.
1: Whoa, well, what are you going to do with your house here, Gildy? Sell it or rent it?
5: Sell it. Would you care to buy it as an investment?
1: Me? Why, I wouldn't give you a nickel for that rat-ridden rabbit hutch, Strucky.
5: Oh!
1: Remember when that house had an iron deer out on the front lawn, Molly?
0: Yes. Whatever happened to it?
1: It looked around one day and took a look at that house and ran away.
5: Now, look here, McGee. I've taken plenty from you in my day, but by George... Oh, my goodness.
0: What's the matter?
5: I must remember to buy George, my caretaker, little gift. He's been taking care of my house this summer. Did you meet him?
1: Nope, we were up in Alaska, Socky. There's a wonderful place. I shot one of the biggest bears in...
5: Yes, and how did you like it, Mrs. McGee?
0: Oh, I had a wonderful time, Mr. Gildersleeve.
1: The way I happened to shoot him was, I was walking around the bend to catch Can Crick when all of a sudden...
5: What time is it?
1: It was early in the morning. Just as the first rays of the Arctic sun were glinting on the ice...
5: I mean, what time is it now?
0: 3:30, Mr. Gildersleeve.
5: Oh, dear. Just got time to catch my train. But I just couldn't go without coming in to say goodbye to you, Mrs. McGee. And Fibber, my little chum.
6: You mean we ain't going to see you anymore, Gilly?
5: Chin up, little pal. That's life, you know. After all, we're just ships that pass in the night. I hope you miss me as much as I'm going to miss you.
0: Well, ships that pass in the night had better miss each other.
6: Julio, old man, I hardly know what to say.
5: Well, let's just say this isn't goodbye. It's au revoir.
6: Oh, I can't say that, Gilly.
5: Why not?
6: I can't pronounce it. Let's just say goodbye. Goodbye.
5: Goodbye. Oh, another thing. My lawnmower.
0: What about your lawnmower?
5: McGee never returned it, and I'm going to need it in Summerfield.
1: Now, wait a minute, Gildersleeve. You know very well that ain't your own lawnmower.
5: It is, too. You borrowed it.
1: It was mine, and you borrowed it.
0: What? That broken-down clover clipper has changed hands oftener than the World's Wrestling Championship. Can either of you prove ownership?
5: Yes.
1: How?
5: It's got my initials carved on the underside of the handle.
0: Well, if it has, it's yours, Mr. Gildersleeve. Go get it, McGee.
1: I will not. If he wants it, let him go get it himself.
5: All right, I will. Where is it?
1: It's right in there.
5: Here?
1: Yeah.
5: Okay. By George, I'll... Oh, my goodness! McGee, aren't you ever going to straighten out that closet?
3: And here, back from their summer vacation, no bigger but better than ever, your favorites and ours, the King's Men, singing Little Liza Jane.
7: I got a gal and you got that.
8: Little Liza Jane.
7: I

0: Hey, Molly. Must have been a bad storm in Whistle Vista while we were gone.
1: What makes you think so?
0: You know that ship in the bottle on the mantle?
1: Yes.
0: Well, two lifeboats are missing. Hardly
1: come in.
0: Well, if it ain't old Wallace Wimple. Hi, Wally, old man.
2: Hello, folk.
1: Come right in, Mr. Wimple. It's nice to see you again.
2: Thank you, Mrs. McGee. I hope you had just a peachy vacation.
0: Oh, we did, Wimple, we did. Swell trip. Went up to Alaska.
2: Isn't that wonderful?
0: Mm-hmm.
2: I've been trying to persuade my wife to take a trip up there, too.
1: Oh, you'd simply love it, Mr. Wimple.
2: I know I would, Mrs. McGee. But she won't go unless I go along. I simply can't leave my business.
0: What is your business, Wimple?
2: I'm a poet.
0: Oh, a poet, eh? Well, you ought to grow a beard, Wimple. Poets are more impressive with beards.
2: I did once, but the people who buy my poetry didn't like it.
1: Oh, to whom do you sell your poetry to?
2: Burma Shave.
0: Incidentally, how is your wife, Wimple? Same as ever?
2: Oh, yes. She had a wonderful time listening to the Lewis Nova fight on the radio last night.
1: Oh, how did you like it?
2: I didn't hear it. I was doing the dishes.
0: Wimple, what you need is a few weeks in Alaska. Make a man of you. Go up there and hunt and fish and rough it. Then come back and assert yourself.
2: That sounds like a wonderful idea, Mr. McGee.
0: Betcha.
2: But do I have to come back?
1: Why, of course not.
0: Maybe you wouldn't want to. Boy, if you ever saw the first rays of the sun glinting on the icy waters of Ketchikan Creek.
2: Oh, I'm sorry. There's my wife honking for me. Coming, dear. Goodbye now.
0: So long, Roy.
1: Poor Mr. Wimple. Hmm? Say, what's his wife like, McGee?
0: Well, roughly, like the backfield of the Green Bay Packers. I hate to say... I hate to say that, loving football the way I do. Oh, well, look who's here, Molly.
3: Hi, mister.
0: Well.
3: When'd you get back? When'd you?
0: Oh, just a little while ago, sis. My, you've grown, haven't you? Your vacation must have agreed with you. How old are you now?
3: Hmm?
0: I says, how old are you?
3: I bet you can't guess, I bet you.
0: Mm, 7?
3: No.
0: 6?
3: Mm-mm.
0: 5?
3: No.
0: 8?
3: No.
0: Well, you must be more than 4. You're not 9, are you?
3: No.
0: Well, then I give up.
3: You didn't try 5 and a half.
0: Ah, 5 and a half?
3: No.
0: Well, anyway, you're a little young to be getting coy about your age. What you been doing this summer, sis?
3: Oh, I went to a Girl Scout camp, I betcha. I'm a brownie.
0: Oh, you are, eh? Mm-hmm. Well, shake, sis. There's a touch of leprechaun in me, too.
3: Gee, it was wonderful, mister. I learned first aid and how to give artificial respiration and everything.
0: You did, eh?
3: Hmm?
0: I said you did, eh?
3: Did what?
0: Learned how to give artificial respiration.
3: I know it.
0: Well, if you knew it... you must have had an interesting summer, sis. We had one, too, though. Went up to Alaska.
3: Gee, did you?
0: You betcha. Ah, Alaska's really marvelous. It's the thrill of a lifetime to be walking along on Ketchikan Creek with the first rays of the Arctic sun glinting on the icy waters and see an Eskimo trotting along behind his dog sled, cracking his whip in the air and hollering, mush, mush, mush.
3: I'm hungry.
0: Oh, boy. Ever see a kid with an appetite like hers, Molly?
1: Well, she'll outgrow it. All little girls are like that.
0: Mm-hmm.
1: They love menus when they're young, and they love used men when they're old. Now, will you help me take down the curtain?
0: I'll drag him down with my teeth after that one. I don't know, Molly. I don't think I will. I don't feel like that. I don't feel good.
1: What's the matter?
0: I'm worried about my skin.
1: Well, take a warm bath and rub a little oil on it.
0: No. I mean my bare skin.
1: Oh.
0: Those guys promised they'd send it to me just as...
1: Come in.
4: Hello there, kids. How's everything?
1: Did you have a nice summer, Mr.
4: Sure did, daughter.
0: Hey, Molly, watch his eyes pop out when he finds out where we've been. You know where we went this summer, old-timer?
4: No, I don't, Johnny. Personally, I went up to Alaska.
1: Alaska?
4: Yep, wonderful country. Shot a bear, too.
0: You shot a bear?
4: Yep, one of the biggest bears ever shot in Alaska.
0: Oh, sure.
4: Never mind about me. Where'd you kids go?
1: Well, remind us to lend you a lightning rod when you leave, Mr. Oldtimer.
4: Why, daughter?
1: You just stole our thunder.
4: That's pretty good, daughter. Or it would be if I knew what you meant. That ain't the way I heard it.
0: No.
4: The way I heard it, one feller says, t'other feller says, this Joe Lewis is a great fighter, all right. He's practically invisible. You mean invincible, says t'other feller. I do not, says first feller. I could see him as plain as I can see you. I gotta be getting along, kids. Remind me sometime, tell you about Alaska. That's a great country.
0: That does it.
1: What, McGee?
0: Sit down, Molly. There's something I want to tell you.
1: McGee, what is it? Don't look like that. You frighten me.
0: Sit down, Molly.
1: But what do you want to tell me, dearie?
0: I want to tell you about my trip to Alaska.
1: But I was right there with you, remember?
0: I know, but I got to tell somebody or I'll bust.
1: Oh. All right, dearie, go ahead.
0: Well, thanks. Well, sir, if you ever saw the first rays of the Arctic sun glinting on the icy waters of Ketchikan Creek...
1: Heavenly days up the creek again.
5: Oh, what fun. I will be only slightly sad to see Fibber McGee and Molly fade in favor of the Great Gildersleeves, because the vaudeville format is entertaining, but it gets old quick.
6: Yeah. And while I had a lot of fun with this episode, I was starting to feel that.
5: Yeah. Well, that's it for this week. We'll be back again next week with another episode of Radio Days here on WRFI Community Radio.
6: Signing off for now, and again, hoping you're safe and secure, this is Alexander.
5: And Jonathan.
6: Wishing you all happy trails.

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0: stage, off stage. His first being September of 2017, a long time ago. Episode number 94, and we are thrilled to welcome him back.
1: One of the most amazing things that has hit online theater as a reference and as a tool for thousands upon thousands of playwrights is the new Play Exchange. And you spearheaded this, am I correct?
2: Yeah, I am the person behind it, and I get, you know, all the credit, I guess, in the world is given to me. But I really like to say to people that the new Play Exchange was inevitable. It was happening in the field. I just happened to be the person who crystallized the thoughts that a lot of people were having and that gets to steward it as it continues to grow in the world. So, yeah, I wrote a manifesto in HowlRound saying we needed something like this, but that manifesto wouldn't have been possible without many conversations with many people in the field saying, why isn't there something like this? So, yeah, it was my brain linked up with lots of other brains that made it happen.
1: Well, as it normally goes with most projects, everybody talks about it and wants it and says, yeah, we should do this. I've got great ideas for this sort of thing. But it usually comes down to one or at the most two people out of any group that actually sit down and do the work. So why do you think it fell to you to make all this happen? What started you off putting, you know, rocks to ground here?
2: I mean, I think a little bit of it is just a historical accident. I'd written this manifesto and had a vision for what I thought we needed. At the same time that the National New Play Network, NNPN, mm-hmm. had suddenly gotten an influx of funding to build something I like to describe as Dropbox before there was Dropbox. So there's a place to share scripts among the theaters who are members of NNPN. And they read my manifesto and they said, you know what? This is a better idea. Let's do this. I was already an NNPN alumni playwright. At the time I was working at Woolly Mammoth, I was literally upstairs. No, actually it was before I worked at Woolly Mammoth, but I was in DC, they were in DC at mm-hmm. the time. And it was just a natural, everything fell into place. So there's a bit of accident and happenstance that led to me being the one to lead the charge.
1: Yeah. Okay. Well, looking over your resume and your record, you're an amazing doer, not just a talker. And you follow through on a lot of things and you've spearheaded a lot of things. And you're one of the people that other people go to when they want to actually get things done and started. So New Play Exchange started in what year?
2: The launch was January 15th of 2015.
1: 2015. Okay. So that's 11
2: but
1: years.
2: But the work began about a year and a half before that.
1: When it launched, how many playwrights did you have on there?
2: When it launched, we launched with the goal of signing up 432 playwrights in the first year. And I know that's an odd number. We had some math that went into that. That was our goal. We wanted to get the first 432 playwrights. And we solicited playwrights before anyone else because we knew unless there was a library of scripts, anyone else wasn't going to care. We signed up the 432nd playwright in 2 weeks instead of 52 weeks. So it just took off right away. And it was just, okay, open the door. Everybody come on in.
1: It's an idea that had been a long time in coming and a resource that is never stopped giving back to the playwriting and theater public because, well, how many playwrights do you have now?
2: It's 14,000 and change.
1: That's incredible.
2: 14,000 and change. Yeah, it is.
1: 14,000 playwrights, and I'm not even going to begin to guess at how many.
2: That's 14,000 playwrights worldwide.
1: Mm-hmm.
2: And, you know, I wouldn't say there are more than 10 or 12,000 playwrights in North or in the United States. So most of the playwrights in the United States are now members of the New Play Exchange. And
1: sure.
2: Increasing numbers of them worldwide.
1: Yeah, most of the playwrights I know are on the New Play Exchange. And I know I'm on there. I've got probably

0: 37, 40, 40 plays up there now that people have looked at and written lovely reviews for. So I want to thank everybody that's done that. You see it growing?
1: Oh, yeah. I mean, our intent is to keep the thing growing in several different ways. For one, we've just opened up a portal for actors. So
0: right,
1: now
0: yes.
1: New Play Exchange is now the far and away the largest collection of audition monologues in the world, period. And there's nothing that even comes close. There's 6,000 plus monologues and growing because playwrights are adding more all the time. We have maybe 1,500, 1,600 actors who are not even quite that many actors who are subscribers. And right. We just opened the door. So there are 50,000, 100,000 actors nationwide who need monologues. So we expect to grow in that dimension. The other way is we want to be more international. We're about to add the ability for people to indicate what language their scripts are written in and give people the ability to search for scripts in other languages, which will help us be more effective worldwide and do more marketing to spread the word about the New Play Exchange in other countries.
0: That's a great way to get people from all over. And I know I've got some folks in the UK who are not on the New Play Exchange. And one of them actually said to me, we weren't sure it was meant for folks in Europe, and I couldn't fathom that. I mean, it seems to be open to just about everything.
1: There are writers in 65 different countries, and now at this point there are more than 2 million people who have access to the New Play Exchange all over the world. We have higher education subscriptions in universities and for universities in China, in the UK, everywhere.
0: So who besides yourself is making this thing happen?
1: You know, we're a very small and ragtag team. Like, first of all, I have both a day job and a writing career, and I administer the New Play Exchange on the side as a consultant. There are two people who work part-time, both providing tech support and dealing with our higher education clients. There's the rest of the staff at NNPN that do various marketing-related things. And then we have a firm a technology firm that we hired to do both maintenance and to keep growing and adding new features. But there's no one full-time person. People sometimes think I'm full-time behind the wheel here, but no, I run the Penn Faulkner Foundation as executive director during the day. And again, I'm also a writer as well.
0: So you do have a real job.
1: I do.
0: Yeah.
1: I have like two, three, four jobs. You know, I have,
0: Okay. Could you possibly get any busier?
1: You said earlier, like they handed it to me. You know, if you want something done, give it to a busy person is the old saying.
2: Yeah.
1: And I am a busy person. So that's, you know.
0: That's incredible. I envy you. I wish I had some of that.
1: Well, you've got this podcast 200 plus episodes going, so, you know.
0: Yeah, but that's once a month. And honestly, I think it's more I get more pleasure out of it than I possibly should, because I really love talking to folks and I love hearing about all aspects of theater. Theater is the one thing that I actually do well. Everything else in life is kind of hit or miss, but this podcast has opened up a world of theater professionals, amateurs from all over the globe, and I always learn something. So yeah, it's wonderful. But that's one thing. And you know, it's once a month. I don't have to get up every day and do the Penn Faulkner Foundation, which I'm assuming is probably a little bit more work than what I'm doing here.
1: It is a privilege to do that. I'm the executive director. We're a small staff, four full-time and two part-time. We're a nonprofit based in Washington, D.C., and we're both, you know, we're most well known for giving out the Penn Faulkner Award for Fiction, right. One of the three big literary prizes for fiction in the United States. We also give out the Penn Hemingway Award for Debut Novel, the Penn Malamud Award for Excellence in the Short Story. And really, awards are the smallest piece of what we do. We do public literary programs, and the biggest thing we do is bring free books and author visits and writing instruction into Title I schools in D.C., which I'm really proud of. We see it as our our mission is to champion the breadth and power of fiction in America, and we
0: Sure.
1: can't do that unless we do that for everybody. So we, you know, we work for the young people who live in the school, go to the schools.
0: And
1: everybody should find their voice and have their voice, and everybody should read and participate in fiction. Everyone should be represented in fiction. Everyone should be able to see themselves in the stories that we tell. Our culture doesn't really thrive unless stories from everybody's perspective inform our lives.
0: I wish more people could realize that. I know theater has changed over the past 20 years, allowing new voices in or asking for new voices, promoting new voices, more so than it's ever done. And theater has just grown, as far as I'm concerned, and services more actual people from around the world, from different backgrounds, from different genders, from different viewpoints, which is what it should be.
1: Still has a ways to go, but it has come a long ways, especially from when we were young.
0: I'm seeing people from Africa. I'm seeing people from Asia. I'm seeing people from South America whose work is now getting the promotion that it deserves. And we're hearing the world is growing smaller because we're learning more about people. That's one of the things that the New Play Exchange has been doing. It's been a place for playwrights who might not have any other way to get their work recognized.
1: You know, one of the things I'm really most proud of is that from the minute we launched, just slightly more than half of the playwrights in the New Play Exchange have been women. I say it's like 50.5% have identified as women. About 30% of the playwrights in the New Play Exchange identify as authors of color. Now, 30% is lower than it should be to reflect the population.
0: Right.
1: I'm quick to add that because we've got more work to do to make sure that more people to take advantage of the what we've made accessible and open. But 30% is twice the amount of plays that get produced by authors of color. So the writers are there, the work is there. You can no longer live with the lie that you can't find plays by people of color because they're right there at your fingertips.
0: How do you address the, I was going to say the complaint, but it's not a complaint really. It's how do you address the proposition that post-COVID, the market or the opportunities for plays has shrunk to a point where it's almost not even worth submitting?
1: Well, I don't believe in submission.
0: Okay.
1: You'll notice in the New Play Exchange, there's no button anywhere that says submit.
0: Right.
1: It says save. It says, you know, whatever submit button when you're filling out a form, we don't use that word because it implies a power imbalance. I personally have stopped sending my work out to opportunities, you know, proactively. I wait until they come to me, which the New Play Exchange enables. Because I don't really want the relationship between me and someone who's going to produce my work to begin with a form field, with a you know, pro forma, fill this out and hit enter. I want the work that I do in this world to be born out of relationships that I have with people. And so that's the way I have approached things. I build relationships, and if those relationships lead to collaboration, they feel much stronger and much more real artistically and soulfully and personally to me. So it means I probably get produced a little bit less than other people, but I've had more than my fair share of success, more than my fair share of world premieres. There are 10 plays, 10 full-length plays that enter the ecosystem in a given year for every one full-length production opportunity.
0: Sure. Yeah.
1: So that means if you write a full-length play a year, you should expect one world premiere per decade. And nobody thinks about that. Nobody really realizes that those are the odds. And if you get more than one full-length world premiere a decade, you're totally smashing the odds. But it would feel like you were invisible and no one was seeing you. So we have to recenter ourselves around the process, around the joy of being a playwright and the joy of being a writer and knowing other playwrights and reading their work and having readings of your work and, you know, thinking like a playwright and going to see plays and talking about plays. This is where the joy is.
0: Right.
1: We get too fixated on the end point of production or sometimes publication, when that's only a fragment of the life of being a playwright.
0: Yeah, that's true. I would certainly love to see more publications because the productions because, well, it's one of the things that I always believed was the benchmark of a successful playwright. Yes, I've been produced twice this year or three times this year, and my new play is now opening up at Regional Theater X, but it's a heck of a lot harder to make happen, regardless of how good a writer you might be. So,
1: It is, and there's no ignoring the fact that there are fewer productions since COVID, and we
0: right.
1: haven't fully rebounded, and we may never.
0: Well, I think the political situation will probably have to change. And I don't mean just currently, I just mean over the past 20, 30 years, because funding for the arts has been shrinking.
1: That's definitely a piece of it. I mean, I think if we had a genuinely robust federal funding of the arts and local funding of the arts, the way we deserve, we'd have more production opportunity. But at the same time, I think there are opportunities in the world we're living in. The opportunities just are not ones people want to embrace. So it may be harder than ever to get your plays produced in regional theaters, but it's easier than ever to produce your own work.
0: Right.
1: And it, those who are, and that feels, I know that for some people that feels like a failure or that feels like vanity, but it is not. Your work is a gift and you're giving your gift to the world.
0: Yeah,
1: So,
0: true. Yeah, I
1: yeah.
0: mean, I find nothing more enjoyable in this life than sitting down and getting the words to flop out of my brain onto the page and rearranging them in the right way to so they make sense and they affect somebody. The only other thing I enjoy as much as that is being in a rehearsal room directing something else. As far as I'm concerned, that to me is success. Well, years ago, somebody, a professor, told me, don't wait for anybody, self-produce.
1: Yeah.
0: Your work gets out there, the programs get printed, the posters get done, people see your work, and it doesn't matter that you're the one putting it up. The fact is, the play is getting done and people are seeing it.
1: I mean, it was for a while there was a big run of nationwide of playwrights collectives getting together to produce work. I founded, co-founded one in DC called The Welders that's still a dozen years later, a going concern with a new group of playwrights. And that kind of collective action is also a way that we can break through our isolation and our scarcity mindset
0: Sure.
1: and make things happen. Yeah.
0: Is, yeah. It's a tough business, but if you look at it the right way, it's a deeply rewarding business to be
1: Yes.
0: in. Yes, yeah, wonderful. So long as we're talking about plays, what have you been writing? What's going on with you now?
1: It's interesting. About 5, 6 years ago, I made a big shift in my life as a writer. And I didn't stop writing plays, but I added nonfiction to the list of things I do. And I've been working since May of 2020 with a co-author on a book about the history of Jewish American comedy. And we are nearing the last chapter and having a great time. We've interviewed major comedians, Mel Brooks down to people you may not have heard of but are still important Jewish comedians, Michael Ian Black, Robin Tyler, Judy Gold. Just, we've had a lot of fun and we're doing great things. We're very proud of that. As a playwright, my work has become increasingly experimental in form. So I'm working on a non-linear play set on the USS Constellation, which is a ship in the Inner Harbor in Baltimore, Maryland, that I have been developing with a theater in DC and maybe developing with a theater in Baltimore as well. And I just opened and closed an immersive participatory piece with the Cleveland Public Theater that I am thrilled about, called Object Lesson. And I want to reproduce that anywhere else that will have me. It was a terrific 1 week experience. Again, it's for an audience, a small, my work in this genre is for small audiences. This one is for an
0: Okay.
1: audience of 12.
0: Really?
1: And it's, but it's dirt cheap to produce. It's sort of like a, it could be an amuse-bouche before a full production. So it's like a 45-minute theatrical experience for people who could come, or a curtain raiser is another way to think about it, who could come before a full production of something else. So I really had a great time at Cleveland Public Theater. I love the people there. Raymond Bobgin in particular made that happen. And yeah,
0: Nice.
1: so I really have stopped writing living room dramas and comedies, and I just write really formally innovative stuff. I got kind of bored of more traditional theater.
0: Yeah, I can understand that. Whenever I hear the word immersive, my ears perk up, and I always ask the same question. It's kind of a softball question, but describe immersive in terms of the play you've written.
1: For me, immersive is about there being no demarcation between performance space and audience space. Like, we have this artificial separation of, we call it the fourth wall, between where the audience is supposed to sit and behave themselves and all sit in the same exact size seat, facing the same direction for the same amount of time, often wearing the same clothes and behaving in the same way. And where the actors are doing their work. To me, immersion is about you are in, there is no demarcation. So the play of mine that's m easiest to describe is a play called Transmission, that was produced in 2017. And it was, imagine a 1930s living room of sorts with overstuffed armchairs and couches and end tables, and that's that living room is where the audience sat and also where the performer performed. It is, so there was no demarcation.
0: That always makes theater more exciting for me because it's live, and it's the only real,
1: Yeah.
0: one of the few art forms where we actually get to see real people doing real things in the moment, and that adds such an immediacy to it. But once you bring them closer together within, almost touching distance, that just becomes a completely different, you actually feel like you're part of it.
1: Well, that's the thing. We've got this word. We call it a play, but nobody's playing except the actors. Like, I want to live in a world where people can say, instead of "I went to a play" or "I saw a play," instead of saying that, they could say, "I played last night." I think it's the one, that live, in the moment, visceral, participatory thing is the thing we have that differentiates us from television and movies. It is the fact that anything can happen, and the distance is reduced between you and the artist. The shorter we can make that distance, I think, the more we actually stand a chance of continuing to carve out a space for our art form in the world. We participate even when we go see traditional theater. We just don't think about it in that way. The participation is very constrained. It is the end of the act now, so you get to applaud. It is the end of the play now, so you get to stand up and applaud. We participate by leaning in off the edge of our seats. We participate by listening quietly. We participate in lots of ways. Participatory theater and immersive theater are just more open about the number of ways in which audiences are expected to or invited to participate. Being more generous and more open with those possibilities is going to be key to the long-term survival of our art form.
0: Beautiful. I would so very much love to see this work of yours. I want to kick back to something you said earlier, which I wrote down and just came back to. You didn't do opportunities anymore. You let producers and such come to you. How do I make that happen for me? What's your advice for attracting the attention of folks who might want to produce your work?
1: Well, I mean, I guess I was speaking there earlier about the new play exchange in particular. So that, you know, that obviously some tips that I give everyone, make sure you've got full drafts of your scripts uploaded and not just samples. People won't pursue you to read the full draft if you don't have the full draft up there. Make sure that your entire profile is filled out. All of the go once a year, put a note in your calendar, a recurring appointment every year on whatever today is to update your entire profile. Make sure you've added all the readings you've had, or if there are new questions for you to answer in your profile, answer them. Fill out everything you can about every play, add every character to every script, add monologues, you know, really fully flesh out your profile, because the more data points you add to yourself, the more ways there are for people to hook in to find you. So that's particularly what I was talking about. But in general, you know, outside of the New Play Exchange, I would say I'm just not interested in a way that I used to be, but I'm no longer interested in just, oh, here's a, this theater is looking for 10 minute plays for X opportunity. I don't care about that anymore. And legitimately, that's a fine thing.
0: Yeah.
1: I don't feel like that's going to change me as a human or change the audiences who see that work. In general, I spend my time making friends. People ask me, how do you know so many people? You're just so networked. I've never networked a day in my life. I don't care about networking. I just care about making friends. Like literally friends, like we learned how to make in kindergarten and first grade. And friends, I mean that, I truly mean that in the most genuine way. Who are you? What do you care about? What's your family like? What, you know, where did you grow up? What, you know, because there are so few opportunities out there in the world. And I'd rather stop chasing those few opportunities and instead enriching my soul by making connections with other people.
0: Woody and Sullivan, this has been so much fun talking to you once again. As always, it's interesting and enlightening, and I feel a little bit better about the world. So,
1: thank you. That's very kind of you. And thank you for having me back. I'm really grateful.
0: Anytime. 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And if you are a theater artist with an upcoming project or interest, or know of someone in the theater world who'd make good chat, by all means, send us a note at onstageoffstagepodcast@gmail.com. Our theme music is Don't Worry, Be Frappy by the composer Max Dickinson. You can find a lot more of Max's magnificent music on SoundCloud. I'm George Sapio. Thanks once again for listening, and please be kind to those with whom we share this rock. And as always, happy theatering to all of you.

is a struggle for survival, bred anything from street art to crime. 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

0: you. You come to the opera while they on acid, you know I do. Oh, you wanna come too? I call that the diptychs. 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I call that the triptych. Only roll with oracles and heretics and mystics. Get into some mischief without becoming statistics. And so, when I am laid in earth just like Dido, lamenting dirty fingernails. Okay, who did you die though? No.
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0: crime at an early age, his life has been a series of highs and lows.
1: I'm a hustler. Anything I can do for my life.
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2: Partly sunny today, with a chance of some afternoon showers and thunderstorms, and high temperatures around 85. Showers will end overnight with partly cloudy skies and lows around 68 degrees. For Sunday, expect sunny skies and highs around 83. This is WRFI.
3: 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You're listening to Threading the Needle. It's me, Dusty, back with you again here for another episode. It's going to be a different ride today. We'll talk about that. It's something we haven't quite done here on Threading the Needle here on WRFI Community Radio. But first, we'll do what we do every week. Let's start the show.

So that's what we're doing here for the next 2 hours here on Threading the Needle. We're going to start with a piece by John Gibson called Visitations, and I'll tell you about it as we hear it. Coming up right now on Threading the Needle here on WRFI.

Just want to cut in and tell you what you're listening to here on Threading the Needle. This is John Gibson's Visitations from 1973, originally released on Philip Glass's Chatham Square Productions label. John Gibson was a key member of many recordings in the early mid to late 60s in the New York sort of scene, although he was a Californian. He was briefly a part of Lamont Young's Theater of Eternal Music. He recorded with Terry Riley on In C, as well as Steve Reich's drumming. And also, I believe, on Einstein and the Beach. And he was a founding member of the Philip Glass Ensemble, having been a part of the New Music Ensemble that was going back to, I think, the late 60s as well. So a very cutting-edge modern composer and jazz player as well. He stepped on it his own here, 1973, with this Visitations record, released on Philip Glass's Chatham Square label. And it's a very different kind of thing than what he was doing. It's some sort of a structured repetition of minimalism using field recordings, flutes, as he was a flautist, synthesizers, and free-flowing sort of percussion that you're hearing. So it's two long form. Actually, it's really one piece. It was divided into two sides, Visitations Part 1 and 2. And it's really quite wonderful, if you ask me, anyway. It's, you know, something to sort of sit and listen and take in. So you're hearing bits of flute, synthesizer, tape effects, claves, percussion, all different kinds of percussion here. And it is mainly played by John Gibson himself, although there is some help from Richard Peck. And apparently, as I'm reading the background notes here, they use some bird calls or bird sounds, field recordings, from a tape recorded here at the Cornell Lab Ornithology. We also have John Fullerman helping on tapes and loops too, so really wonderful record, recorded at the Butterfly Studio in New York City, again released in 1973 on the Chatham Square Productions Philip Glass's label that was around for the basically the early to mid 70s. Actually, there's a record in the early 80s, one of the rarest ones, Arthur Russell's Tower of Meaning. So let's sit and listen to the rest of the record, and we'll bring in something else after that. This is Threading the Needle.

coming to an end here with part two, side two, of John Gibson's Visitations. Again, 1973 on the Chatham Square label. Recordings done by Gibson on flute, percussion, synthesizer, tapes, field recordings. His first solo record. So this is Threading the Needle. I'm your host, Dusty Visions. Different show today. We're going to investigate six records. We're moving into our second long-form listening here. I'll tell you about this record as we get into it. But this is a jazz record, a trio, kind of called Raw Material, but that's the name of the record. It's a Swedish release by Per Henrik Wallin, Kevin Ross, and Steve Reed.

All right, we're listening in deep form to every record here, giving it a good side and seeing where it goes, really giving it time. And we are doing so here on this record called Raw Material by Per Henrik Wallin, Kevin Ross, and Steve Reed, released in 1983 on the Swedish Dragon label, one and only release. And there's not really a lot written about this record, but it features the great Steve Reed, who has a pretty short but amazing recording career, drummer, founder of the Mustevic label. We play with Sun Ra, Charles Tyler, and later on Kieran Hebden, as better known as Fortet. We have lesser known, pretty obscure bassist Kevin Ross, a U.S. jazz bassist who played with the Charles Tyler Quartet on a few records for the Storyland label, or Storyville, I should say. And Per Henrik Wallin, a Swedish pianist, born in 1946, Carlsberg. He died in 2005 in Stockholm. He was often compared to Thelonious Monk, but obviously going through more of a free jazz sort of setting. He played with, he had a few different groups. Not a huge recording career. He had the Per Henrik Wallin Tentet. Only made one record that was released the year after this in 1984, also on the Dragon label, with a huge group, of course. And he had a pretty tragic accident that made him wheelchair bound for the last part of his life. But a pretty interesting player, and certainly unknown, you might say, or relatively unknown, at least here in the West, North America, as he was a Swedish player. So yeah, this is the Dragon label, a pretty big Swedish independent label established in 1975 by Jan Wahlgren and Lars Westin. Don't have a lot on this label. I do have had a few things. There is the Bent Burger Bitter Funeral Band has a release on this label, and they have over 400 releases. But this one here from 1983, Raw Material. We're listening to Side 2, which is the title track, Raw Material. Again, with Steve Reed on drums, Kevin Ross on bass, and Per Henrik Wallin on the piano. Let's listen to the rest of the side. Again, this is called Raw Material.

All right, that is Raw Material Side 2 of this self-titled, or I should say Raw Material record from 1983 by Per Henrik Vallin, Kevin Ross, Steve Reed, 1983 on the Dragon label. Let's get into a very different record, a psychedelic experimentation and long-form freakout, we'll say, by the Beat of the Earth. This is called Our Standard 3-Minute Tune.

All right, we're listening to Side One, Part One of our standard 3-minute tune by a group called The Beat of the Earth. It's an interesting story. It's essentially the work of a guy named Phil Perlman living in Orange County, California in the late 60s. And this is even out there for the late 60s. The Beat of the Earth was a collective of musicians who were making long form, sort of outer fringes psychedelic music, as you're hearing. A little reminiscent of the Velvet Underground. Really sort of appealing to a live audience where people can sort of, you know, get down, as they might say. But it's an interesting group. Phil Perlman led it, and they had two records, Beat of the Earth and The Electronic Hole. And this record that we're playing, our standard 3-minute tune, actually came out in 1994, but was actually recordings that Perlman held and kept from the time. So this is also recorded in 1967 at the same time as their very first album. But it's one long-form piece on this, as well as it is on their first record released in 1967 in an edition of only 300 copies, so very rare. This one here that we're hearing, our standard 3-minute tune, as I said, came out in 1994. There were 500 copies of this, but as I said, recorded at the time. And so, yeah, not recorded in 94. The Beat of the Earth is a group of musicians. As I said, Perlman led it. All of these people were not in any other thing. They were sort of just local musicians, with the exception of Ron Collins, the organist, who was in the psych pop group Brotherhood on RCA Victor and also recorded that great experimental free form field recording based record called Joyride by Friends Sound, which actually is sort of akin to what we're hearing here, although there are songs on that. That's from 1969. But Perlman is the guy still around to this day. And his most famous project, Relatively Clean Rivers from 1975, is his sort of opus or masterpiece, and that's Proper Songs, and I've talked about that record quite a bit. But we're hearing this sidelong, our standard 3-minute tune, part one, and I'll just read from the inside, and it says on the inside, just like it does on The Beat of the Earth, "This record is an artistic statement. If you are looking for psychedelic music, do not buy this record unless you are looking for psychedelic music." And it says inside the gatefold, it talks about a live show, but this is not recorded live. Apparently this is studio sessions. On September 22nd, The Beat of the Earth played at the Fair Palace. It was a medium-sized building. Maybe 400 or 500 came that night. When we first got there, we set up the projectors, pattern machines, and strobe lights. Then we went on stage. First we played The Beat of the Earth, our standard 3-minute tune. We played it for 15 minutes. Then we played our slow song. Then I realized we didn't know any more songs, so we played The Beat of the Earth again. Then we took a break. After a half hour, JR came up to me and said the other band wouldn't play. They just refused. They didn't want to play on the same night as us. When I got back to the stage, a bunch of people had gone up there and were playing tambourines, bongos, and maracas, and whatever they could to find laying around the stage. We played The Beat of the Earth again for an hour and a half until it was time for the place to close. Everyone who stayed had a great time playing the bongos, dancing, and watching the light show. The manager of the fairgrounds was there. He said it was a wonderful show and a good time was had. And he said we should always play in a place with a high ceiling. I had met the manager a couple of years before. There was a big bunch of stray cats living under one of the exhibit buildings. It was known that the manager liked them. So that's the background to this. Let's hear the rest of this side. Our standard 3-minute tune by The Beat of the Earth, released on the Radish label, one of three records. All The Beat of the Earth records, as well as The Electronic Sound, another classic. But this was released in 1994, but includes and features recordings all made in 1967.

a triangle around it. That's a diamond. A triangle? A diamond. A diamond triangle. What's a triangle diamond? A diamond triangle. Oh, that must be what it is then.

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Alcoholics Anonymous is a fellowship of people who share their experience, strength, and hope with each other that they may solve their common problems and help others to recover from alcoholism. The only requirement for membership is a desire to stop drinking. Faced with a drinking problem? Perhaps AA can help. For more information, call 607-273-1541. That's 607-273-1541. And let's continue to this next hour with our next selection. This is a rare but beautiful album by Harold Budd called The Oak of Golden Dreams from 1972. But this track is called Coeur d'Or.

Okay, we're listening to Harold Budd's The Oak of Golden Dreams, released in 1972, conceived in 1970-1971. On this episode of Threading the Needle, as we investigate, in long form, six different records. So at this hour, we're starting with Corridor, side A of The Oak of Golden Dreams, as I said, released in 1972 on the Advance Recordings label. Harold Budd, this is his debut recording, debut LP recording anyway, though he was already well involved in experimental music. Before this, of course, he would come to fame somewhat with Brian Eno and his ambient recordings in the Ambient series in the late 70s, a good 10 years after this. But here, Budd is really exploring long form, sort of in his wide view of a sort of almost Western feel. He uses the bukla on this record, although that is on side two, the title track, which is all a direct live performance to tape. Here on side A, Corridor was a 8-track organ recorded in April 1970 at the Immaculate Heart College with the soloist Eric Orr. I'm sorry, this track is dedicated to the sculptor Eric Orr. But the soloist here is Charles Orenia, soprano sax. Recorded this in 1971 in Los Angeles by Ken Heller. And it's just that, a freeform exploration with Orenia and Budd layering this beautiful organ sound here. And for many years, it's been sort of his most difficult to source record. There is a reissue of it, although I don't know if it's official, but it's known to channel his feelings of the Mojave Desert, where he listened to telephone wires as a kid, into this ethereal sort of heavy minimalist drone that we're hearing. Certainly more beautiful and more sort of expansive ideas here that Budd is exploring. We would lose Budd in 2020 following some complications from a stroke, but it was effectively COVID-19 that took him from us. So certainly a legendary career that Budd had, and just gorgeous stuff here. Corridor, side A, designed, as I said, for sculptor Eric Orr. It's really Budd exploring spatial composition, combining the 8-track organ recordings to make what he described as occasional sensations of rapid solar or scalar passages producing predominant mixolydian mode. So here it is. We'll hear the rest of this track. Side A from The Oak of Golden Dreams, 1972, on the Advance Recordings label, a 1960s to 70s avant-garde label from Tucson, Arizona, with a pretty fair, 28 releases on the label. Some interesting stuff, the Advance label. But again, this is Harold Budd from his debut recording, The Oak of Golden Dreams. Let's hear the rest of the side.

Okay, now we're moving into a more modern record with an indie lean. This is Tim Rutili and Craig Ross, guitars tuned to Air Conditioners from 2016. Let's hear this stuff.

Okay, so what we have here is from 2016, the most recent record in our show today. This is Threading the Needle with your host, Dusty Visions, by the way. This is Tim Rutili and Craig Ross, guitars tuned to air conditioners on the Hired Hand label, also issued later again on the Jealous Butcher label. Tim Rutili, you should be somewhat familiar with. Musician and artist in the band Caliphone and Red Red Meat. He's recorded with many other groups as well, done feature films, documentaries. He's contributed to Loftus, Boxhead Ensemble, Ugly Casanova, Joan of Arc, Modest Mouse, Sage Francis, and Fruit Bats. Craig Ross is a lesser-known name, but he's worked with some pretty big artists too. Lisa Germano, Spoon, Patty Griffin, Caliphone as well, Robert Plant, Shearwater, and Daniel Johnston. And he's made music for the films by Steve Buscemi and Terrence Malick. But what we have here is an experimentation where they were literally tuning their guitars to air conditioning. I'll just read you a little synopsis of what this is. We're listening to Side B, actually. It's called Spring Special Ape. The West was really conquered by air conditioning. Nothing gives that sensation of modernity, control, and comfort more than the ability to tune our swamps and deserts into meat lockers. The machinery was always fascinating. Massive coils of copper tubing, large noisy compressors, fans, silvery ducts, etc. All complex instruments that, given the right conditions, can seep into the fever dreams of humid summer nights and slow the attack of the Culex mosquito, which terrorizes the sleeping residents of Texas Gulf Coast. We started this project in the conventional sense: guitars, amps, pedal effects, and small handheld coil of copper with flared compression fittings. The lower part of the coil was placed in the J85 lightweight conductive lubricant that was used in the prototype for the NASCOM Gemini Echo relay devices from the Scorpio Jupiter communication platform. So it was important, they say, to use the J85 rather than the J85A, since the levitation greater than 0.003 microns was crucial. Okay, hope you're following along. So, for reference, stethoscopes were gently placed on wood surfaces. Guitars were tuned as closely as possible to clusters of notes found in the sounds of oiled machine friction through damp foam rubber, mixing slightly with faraway dogs and passing traffic just outside the door, leaving between 4 and 4.5 degrees for inevitable human error. Rutili would then cool the room to 66 degrees Fahrenheit. And for this track, they did a warmer setting. Ross disengaged the cooling cycle and humidity returned to the atmosphere. A more emotional copper ion had attempted to establish dominance by lowering its pitch to imitate one of the heavier elements. But cooler heads, as they say, prevailed, and the monoatomic copper was returned to its proper frequency. So they were literally tuning their instruments to the sound of the cooling machinery, if you will, and improvising and experimenting. So again, this is Tim Rutili and Craig Ross playing various instruments, as you're hearing, recorded in 2016, or released in 2016, released on the Hired Hand label, which is a small imprint that has some other records of similar ideas, we'll say. And again, this track is called Spring Special Ape. Let's hear the rest.

Okay, that was Guitars Tuned to Air Conditioners. Spring Special Ape by Tim Rutili and Craig Ross. Let's finish the show with the last 20 minutes here of a beautiful record. Let's go to Italy. Raul Lovisoni and Francesco Messina, Prati Bagnati del Monte Analogio from 1979 on the Cramps label. It's actually two tracks here, but one whole side. This is side B. We're going to hear Hula Om and then Amon Ra, which we'll talk about.

Or that is the first track of side B of Raul Lovisoni, Francesco Messina's Prati Bagnati del Monte Analogio, which translates to the wet meadows of Mount Analog. So track two of this, we'll start here. We're going to finish the show with this. This has been Threading the Needle here on WRFI Community Radio, as we've been investigating six records today on these last 2 hours. And this is the final one, released on Cramps label 1979. We just heard Hula Om, which is the first part of side B, and the second part of side B, Amon Ra, which is a piece for Glasspiel. You're going to hear almost the sound of glasses being played by Lovisoni, with the voice coming in here by Yuri Kamasaka. And the track we just heard had All Solo Harp by Patty Tassini, but written by Raul Lovisoni. So here on this record, collaborating with Francesco Messina, really at the height of the Italian avant-garde in the late 70s on the helmed Cramps label. Produced by electronic pioneer and avant-garde artist Franco Battiato, who had his own records going back to the early 70s. This is a titan of beauty and minimalism. Introduced the world to these two composers, but also, you know, with Battiato producing, really brought three big and sort of acclaimed artists together on this record, which is just a stunning album. The first side we didn't hear, but that is the title track, which also features piano by Michele Fedrigatti and synth by Messina. That's one long track. That's the title track. And here we're listening to Amon Ra. So just a gorgeous record. Has been reissued by the Superior Viaduct label and really brings together ambient, new age, experimental music. You know, you get a little bit of everything here. Solo harp, gorgeous piano playing, crystal glasses, as we're hearing right now, and some vocal droning, which we're going to get here shortly on this track called Amon Ra. Long celebrated record, known as one of the earliest examples of emotive expression through sonic minimalism. A gorgeous cover, by the way, done by René Dumas, taken from the surrealist novel Le Mont Analog, which translates to Wet Meadows of Mount Analog, as I said. The album gives listeners plenty of imagery to draw from, clocking into 23 minutes on the A side. Is that title track, fluttering pianos, sparse, lush synth pads, climactic and ultimately expansive resolutions. As this person says, accidental ambient at its finest. So very meditative, very out there, very beautiful. That was some words by Johnny Mons on the In Sheep's Clothing Hi-Fi site. So let's hear the rest of this record. This is again side B of Raul Lovisoni, Francesco Messina's Prati Bagnati del Monte Analogio from 1979 on the Cramps label. This is Amon Ra, and you've been listening to Threading the Needle here on WRFI Community Radio. Enjoy the rest of this one.

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1: Partly sunny today, with a chance of some afternoon showers and thunderstorms, and high temperatures around 85. Showers will end overnight, with partly cloudy skies and lows around 68 degrees. For Sunday, expect sunny skies and highs around 83. This is WRFI.

0: Big Star with Alex Chilton from the album Number One Record. We heard September Girls. Hi there, this is Dr. B, and you are listening to Bartlemania. You can find out what I've been playing and find links to my social media at bartlemania.com. Let's continue now with Eugene Chadbourne.
1: You think Jimmy Carter should have sent the Marines into Iran? If I was a president, I would have sent the Marines into Iran. There'd be no Iran right now. We'd have blown them suckers right off the face of the earth. I mean, them people walking around with their towels and their long beards and never take showers, and they think they can just run the world here. I tell you what, I would have had them Marines landing on that beach in no time. Maybe, you know, 10, 20, 30,000 people would have died, but God damn it, we wouldn't have been insulted.
2: Oh, come on, all you big strong men, Uncle Sam needs your help again. He's got

slow.

from the bottom of that last set, King Crimson from the collection Epitaph, Get Thy Bearings, a BBC session from 1969. Sound quality on that track was a little bit dodgy. Sorry about that. The Hoof and Mouth Sinfonia with Jeffrey Davidson, their reading of Perubu's Non-Alignment Pact from the collection Mad Cow Music. And at the top of the set, Eugene Chadbourne from Corpses of Foreign War, his reading of Country Joe and the Fishes, Feel Like I'm Fixin' to Die Rag. This is Dr. B, and you are listening to Bartlemania. Glad you tuned in. Up next, The Who.

0: Three in a row by The Who. From the bottom, The Song Is Over, the original Lifehouse demo. From the Lifehouse collection, The Who again, Mary, the alternative mix, once more from the Lifehouse collection, and from A Quick One, the expanded edition, their reading of the Batman theme. This is Dr. B, and you are listening to Bartlemania. I'm glad you tuned in. Let's see, what have I got here?
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2: Is that all right? Let's do it again.
3: R. Stevie Moore from one of his first vinyl outings, Delicate Tension. We heard Cool Daddy-O. Before that, Paul Simon with, of all people, Brian Eno from the album Surprise. We heard Outrageous. And at the top, Toots and the Maytals, this time with Bootsy Collins, Funky Kingston from the collection True Love. Did you see Toots and the Maytals when they came to the Grassroots Festival? I sure hope you did. This is Dr. B, and you are listening to Bartlemania. Up next, the Young Marble Giants.

From the bottom of that set, Procol Harum, from their debut album, we heard Salad Days Are Here Again, XTC, live at the Cuckoo's Nest, Costa Mesa, California, February 20th, 1980. We heard Reel by Reel, sorry about the sound quality on that one. And at the top, the Young Marble Giants from Colossal Youth, the deluxe edition of Colossal Youth, we heard Ode to Booker T. This is Dr. B, and you are listening to Bartlemania. Glad you tuned in.

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2: Before the break, we heard The Arrows from Apache 65. Near the tune was Comanche. And at the top, we heard The Incredible Bongo Band from 1973 with a song that's been sampled a gazillion times. From the album Bongo Rock, we heard Apache. This is Dr. B. Welcome to hour number two of Bartlemania. And remember, if you want to know what I'm playing, you can always go to bartlemania.com. 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This is the space portion of the show. We're going to begin with David Hikes and the Harmonic Choir. This is Unity Meditation 4 from the album Harmonic Meditations.

From the bottom of that long, dreamy space set, we heard REMST8, that's REMST and the numeral 8. From the album Coalescence, we heard Boy, B-U-O-Y. Before that, Solar Seas from the album Kraken, we heard Nautical Mile. Robert Fripp and Brian Eno before that, from their Evening Star album from 1975, we heard Wind on Water. And at the top, David Hikes and the Harmonic Choir, Unity Meditation 4 from Harmonic Meditations on the Sounds True label. This is Dr. B, and I thank you for listening to Bartlemania. I'd like to conclude my show with something by Ravi Shankar. This is from his album Ragatala.

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0: Shit. 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
2: Death and dying are pretty much part of everyday life in Sodom. Either someone actually dies, or death's being talked about in that hushed but vibrant tone people over home adopt when they speak of it. It's also the tone of voice they use when talking about women who have female troubles. Comments about someone's death or dying are pretty common. Yeah, I saw him yesterday and I thought he looked like death a-eating a cracker. I don't think he is long for this world. Law, he is in such awful shape. They say he's just wasted down to plumb nothing. You know, he started talking about John the other night, just out of the blue, and him been dead for nigh on 16 years. I've always heard when someone's real sick and they start mentioning them that has gone on that it won't be long afore they meet them in glory. The cemetery that is just down the road from my home place was a wonderful playground for me and my cousins. It lay nestled between two ridges and was peaceful and quiet. I was never really frightened while playing there, but I do admit to being uneasy at times. Mainly because of the haint stories the grown-ups told us on cold winter evenings, and then they would scratch their heads in wonder when we woke up screaming a few hours later. Anyway, one warm summer day, I remember watching Bread Daddy and two other men struggle with what appeared to me to be a giant white tombstone. It looked as though they were trying to rip it from the head of the very first grave you came to after you'd left the path leading to the graveyard. "What you doing?" I asked my grandfather. Without looking up, he answered, "Moving the tomb rock over a bit so it won't be right in the main path." I stood there, shaking my head back and forth, liking the feel of my hair brushing against my shoulders and my arms that stuck out like sticks from my sleeveless shirt. "Are you going to move the coffin too?" I asked. Already I could envision the telling of the story to my friends. Maybe, if I was allowed to stay with them, I might get a glimpse of bleached bones or decaying flesh. How exciting! How horrifying! This could definitely raise me to a position of envy among all my cousins in Sodom. Already in my mind's ear I could hear their squeals and groans. "Move out in the way, honey child," my grandfather said, interrupting my thoughts of famed coffins and what lay within. I moved back a few

done it Decoration Day, what with all them people watching. She said walking on graves showed bad disrespect for them that was dead. The three men laughed, and Bread Daddy took out a dingy white handkerchief and wiped his sweaty face. He looked over at me and smiled. He slowly walked over to where I stood and laid a gentle hand on my shoulder. Your ma'am's right. You shouldn't walk on graves out in respect for them that's passed on. But we can't move this fella. He's been gone from this world a long time, and if and we tried to move him, it'd just be a big gom, what with the coffin all rotted and him a-spilling out the holes. There's probably not much left down there anyways. He pulled me close, and for a moment I buried my face in his faded work shirt. I breathed in the old man scent of him, the sweat, the chewing tobacco, and the clean outdoor smell that always clung to his clothes. Then he pulled away, patted my head, and winked. I looked up into his face and my eyes met his. I saw the laughter breaking up the blueness there beneath his white bushy brows, and he said, "Far be it from me to let you get away with something your ma'am wouldn't let you do." He held out his hand to me as he began to dance a little jig on the grave. I reached out and placed my hand in his. He began to sing the words to an old familiar fiddle tune. "Cumberland Gap ain't my home, and I'm a-gonna leave old Cumberland alone." I moved my feet in time with his, and we laughed and did a right arm swing, our feet now flying above what remained of a man long gone. Now, years later, and a woman grown, I always pause when I enter that graveyard. A smile spreads across my face, and in my mind I can see the two of us as we must have looked. A skinny little girl with brown eyes too big for her face, with a promise of all life had to offer stretching out in front of her. And the old man in his final days, his face tanned and creased with age and his eyes like blue crystal, dancing. Two children, actually, with the same blood flowing through our veins and the same song in our hearts. My feet, with a mind of their own, give a shuffle or two, and my heart lifts with the memory of the old man, long since fertilizing the graveyard ground there in Sodom.

Welcome to Lowlands. I'm your host, Summer. We started out that set with a story from Sheila K. Adams called A Special Dance. And that is from her book that she put out of some stories from where she grew up, labeled Come Go Home With Me. And North Carolina, the University of North Carolina Press put that out in 1995. And Sheila Adams has been performing Appalachian ballads and telling stories for over 20 years. A native of Madison County, North Carolina, she was introduced to the tale-telling tradition by her great-aunt, Granny, well known as Balladeer Dellie Chandler Norton. And this collection of Adams stories provides a rare portrait of a distinctive mountain community and charts the development of an artist's unique voice. The tales range from stories of heroic, sometimes fierce mountain settlers to the comic adventures of local drifters and tricksters, from magical childhood encounters to adult rites of passage. Anywhere from snake handlers and local preacher Fender, who looked like a pencil with a burr haircut in a suit. It's a great collection, and I love listening to her telling her own stories. She's also an incredible musician and will be at the Brooklyn Folk Festival in November. We've got more coming up for you. Sit back.

0: them.
1: You are listening to Lowlands Radio on WRFI. I'm your host, Summer. I woke up this morning and I was anxious. I didn't have a show. I didn't have one song ready for today. And I hate that feeling. I hate the feeling of not being prepared. And yet, I often find myself in that position. Some people work all week on something, moving up to a deadline. And some people have to be on fire to meet a deadline. And this morning at 6 o'clock, I woke up on fire. And the truth is, I've been in a little bit of a funk. And a funk really for everything. And this happens, right? This is just like the human cycle. Sometimes we're on fire, sometimes we're underwater, and sometimes we're just sort of floating aimlessly and passively being carried from one wave to another. And I had so much fun putting this mix for you together today, and it sort of reinvigorated that sense of making a mixtape. You know, just sometimes we don't want to do things, and we need the fire of a deadline, and it brought so much joy. This funk that I've been feeling for the last couple of weeks, actually, I've been sort of loosely courting Laurie Anderson. Just, I read this Maria Abramovich book a couple months back, and she brought up the incredible musician and performance artist Laurie Anderson and put her more on my map. Of course, I know Oh Superman. I played it here before. She doesn't often fit neatly into this sort of slow and lazy genre that is Lowlands. It's genreless, but it's got a vibe. We heard the second song today after Sheila K. Adams read from her book, Come Go Home With Me. We heard Rob Stenson with Cumberland Gap and a little birdie there off his Gold Mountain EP. And you could hear the dog howling in the background. And I feel like Lowlands has that vibe, right? Where the dog is often... some dog is howling somewhere in some background. And Laurie Anderson doesn't quite fit that vibe often. But I listened to another podcast of hers recently. She's doing the rounds. She did a great NPR Tiny Desk concert performance. And but I think the thing that sort of woke me from a little bit of a malaise was this story about her rat terrier, Lolabelle, learning to play the piano after going blind. And this tickled me so much. So Laurie Anderson had a rat terrier, Lolabelle, who went blind and started receiving piano lessons and would give performances. And Laurie said this brought her dog Lolabelle out of a deep depression from being blind, and it made her more social and more adored and get more attention, and really just reinvigorated her. And just this image of a dog performing, and you can go online. I actually haven't seen it. I'm going to at some point later today and watch this little rat terrier perform. And she did a documentary called Heart of a Dog about, and it came out in 2015, about Lolabelle playing the piano and putting on performances. Also, she's obsessed, Laurie Anderson, not Lolabelle. Lolabelle, bless her soul, has moved on. to the stars. But Laurie Anderson is, you know, obsessed with AI. And she uses it all the time. But the thing that really caught my attention was she, when Lou Reed passed, you know, she was Lou Reed's lifelong partner, or long-term partner. And when Lou Reed passed, she trained a custom AI language model on the writings and lyrics and interviews of Lou Reed. And she uses the text generator to type prompts and receive responses in Reed's style. And she describes herself as sadly addicted to this ongoing experiment. And people, nothing has tickled me more this week than the idea of a blind rat terrier playing piano and performing, and Laurie Anderson's ongoing relationship with Lou Reed from the other side, or from this side. So interesting. So interesting. After Rob Stinson's Cumberland Gap, we heard The Water Rises. That was Laurie Anderson with Kronos Quartet off her Landfall album. Then we heard The Little Mercies play The Harvest. That's off their EP. The Little Mercies is a trio from Tennessee. And they just passed through and they played a house show here in Ithaca and it was packed. And apparently they just burned the house down. They just were apparently so good. And it was on my calendar and in my heart, and I aimed to be there. And there was no reason I shouldn't have been there, except I got caught up in an outdoor project and commitment and had to wait out this strange weather, these storm systems that we've been having. And it was delightful, and I wish I had caught the Little Mercies. But they're a contemporary, old-time band and trio, and you will be hearing, if you haven't heard of them yet, you'll be hearing more from them soon. I tried to get them on Lowlands. They said yes, and lo and behold, we did not have a sound engineer. Community radio, it's lovely. And it has its challenges. After the Little Mercies, we played Mysterious Ways, and that was by Scout Willis. I went to go look up who Scout Willis was. What was this really full throaty sound? And it is, lo and behold, Bruce Willis's daughter, Scout. Bruce Willis, for all you diehard fans. And what an incredible set of vocals she has. When I Googled her, I noticed quickly, when I Googled what the reviews were of this album, I wanted to hear more, because I know that Children of Stars have such a hard time breaking out. There was a lot of Nepo Baby attached to her name. I even heard my daughter singing a song today with the lyrics Nepo Baby, such a buzzy term. As if these people aren't people. And anyways, when I went to put in her name, Scout Willis Reviews, there was a tag that you know, that sort of suggested tag, or the suggested filling out autofill. It said, and complaints. That didn't come up when I looked up The Little Mercies or Laurie Anderson or Rob Stinson. But I really, really love her sound. After that was The Other Years with Chapel on Pine Mountain. That was the Pine Mountain Sessions, Volume 1 and 2. The Other Years, one of my favorite duos. And the last one was Rainbow Girls with Elvis Presley Blues. And that's off a cover album, Give the People What They Want, and they sure gave us what we want. They do such a good job covering that song. I think that would be really intimidating. Really intimidating to cover, and they killed it. So good. yeah, I think that we're on a big anniversary of Gillian Welch and David Rawlings' big album that came out. I can't think of it now, the name of that, but album. We'll have to talk about that. I feel that feels like the biggest, worst slip on some sort of folky radio that I can't recall the name of that album. Please forgive me. 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We're going to keep going here.

What portrait could a soul unveil? It strums the lonesome string of colors pale to rouse these things with sadness.

I go climb against the many shores to knock upon that wooden door that hides the thing I'm looking for and all that is within it.

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I'm your host. This is Lowlands. That was Michael Now's Wooden Door off his latest album, Blue Anymore. And I have my dear friend Rohini to thank. When I was recently traveling, she said, "Have you heard this new Michael Now album?" And I'm so glad she sent it my way. And really, I had a difficult time choosing which song to play today, so I chose two. Before that was also Michael Now with Blue Anymore off that album. And Michael Now is one of my favorite all-time artists. I love his voice. I love how he sings. I love his Cotton Jones project. He had me way back when. And he keeps quietly releasing albums. Let's see, what do they say about Blue Anymore? This was just put out July 18th. And he continues his signature streak of quiet, unburdened, and deeply atmospheric folk, operating entirely outside mainstream hype circles, now recorded core guitar parts organically on a portable recorder, blending warm songcraft with the ambient, lived-in noises of the outdoors. Folks, he has already released three albums earlier this year. Without the hype, he just quietly releases them out into the world, which is so inspiring, really, as an artist, where I talk to so many people that feel so burdened by the labor of nursing the machine. Nursing the machine. A lot of artists are quiet, introverts. Some people love being a part of that machine. Some people just feel exhausted by it. He says, "I like being able to release stuff from last Tuesday if it feels right. Of course, only a few people hear those, but I believe in them in a way that feels unburdened." He goes on to say, "I've been releasing stuff quietly for a while now. And that's at odds with my desire for validation at times, but I need the process to keep me searching more than I need the work to be heard." I really love that sentiment. Before that was Dawn Chorus by Maiden Radio. I had played something off this compilation earlier. It's called Pine Mountain Sessions, Volume 1. And 2, there's a lot of gems on there. And before that was Paper Wings with After All This Time off their latest album, Mountains on the Moon, that was put out this past year. We had them on Lowlands, and they also played live out at Sweetland Farm. And such a sweet duo. Their harmonies are beautiful. And those guitar lines just feel so reminiscent of early David Rawlings and Gillian Welsh. And we start out that set with Joseph DeCosimo and his version of Man of Constant Sorrow off his album While You Were Slumbering. I've played that on here before. I really like that track. We're going to keep moving here. Feel free to try to put in a request if you feel like something would fit nicely into this mixtape of more traditional songs today. I'll be sneaking in some contemporary stuff in there, but we're mostly sticking to the old. It's very vibey. Phone number 607-441-9734, or you can email dj@wrfi.org. Hope you're having a good day out there.

Here where the world is being made, no human hand required, a man may come somewhat afraid, always, and somewhat tired. For he comes ignorant and alone from work and worry of a human place, in soul and bone, the ache of human love. He may come and be still, not go toward any chosen aim, or stay for what he thinks is so, setting aside his claim on all things fallen in his plight. His mind may move with leaves, wind-shaken in and out of light, and live as the light lives, and live as the creation sings in covert two clear notes and waits. Then two clear answerings come from more distant throats. May live a while with light, shaking in high leaves, or delayed in halts of song, submit to making the shape of what is made.

You were listening to Lowlands. That was Lisa O'Neill with Birdie from Another Realm. And that was a request from Chris. Thank you so much for writing in. I'm a big fan of Lisa O'Neill. I've played them here many times in the past. I haven't heard that one yet. And I think that goes in with today's vibe. So I really appreciate you writing in. I know that that's an Irish singer, and I know that Ireland is still reeling from the loss of Glenn Hansard. I know that there's been a lot of just tributes coming in, and I actually was looking for a song by the Irish singer, the late Irish singer Glenn Hansard, and I was such a fan of the film Once when it came out, and I thought, well, I don't know if I want to play it on Lowlands, and then I found this song online, this old radio show, and I played a couple of songs, and then an ad came up. But I think you should look it up. It's Glenn Hansard singing Alice, and it's very sweet, and I think only written for this show. I think it's called Song Free Radio. It was an old podcast that came up where musicians came on live, and we'll be thinking of Glenn Hansard and playing more Irish artists on Lowlands. Before that, we had Our Own Bodies, and that was West of Rowan and Casey Connor off West of Rowan album. And I played that on the early, early days of Lowlands, and I always want to cycle back to it. I love the feeling of that song. And that followed Wendell Berry reading his Here We're, Where the World is Being Made. And today I've just been sort of sprinkling in readings and stories, trying on something new. I did, at the top of the first hour, tried playing a song, which I think like really experienced DJs can play a song and they put it at a certain level and you can talk over it. And I found it really hard. So I probably did not have much of a smooth intro to Lowlands today, trying to do something new, but it's good to try new things. And before that was Brightest and Best. That was Joshua Banbury and Kevin Sherwin off their Forgotten Folklore album. It had a very Anthony and the Johnsons feel. Do you remember Anthony and the Johnsons? His vocals. It's really interesting. I have a friend writing in to me now, and they're raving over strawberry plums. Strawberry plums. Have you tried them at the Trader Joe's? Strawberry plums. If that interests you, you should try it. I think I'm going to try it. Yesterday I was in Trader Joe's, and I discovered something new at the cash register. Well, I at first discovered Moki not too long ago, like everybody else. But I found that if Moki is not cold and soft, it feels a little bit like the body of a little warm mouse. And so it's very unappealing to bite into. But then I had the Moki experience, and then experience of warm Moki and the mouse, and then I ended up trying it again with someone that where it was really frozen, and I thought that was perfect. It didn't remind me of a mouse at all, and so I've been kind of hooked on this black sesame Moki and trying out different Mokis. And then when I was in Trader Joe's yesterday, they had this whole new flavor called ubi flavor Moki, and I guess it's kind of like a sweet potato, I'm not quite sure. And when I went to the
to the checkout, and they're ultra friendly there, I've noticed, and suspiciously very friendly there. And the people at the counter, I'm always pretty chatty, as you might guess. And I asked them. They said, "Did you find anything? And can we, they're just making small talk and being pleasant." And I said, "Oh, yes, could you just maybe," I felt brave enough to say, "well, maybe could you leave this Moki on the top of one of the bags? Because I might try this new flavor on the way home." And they said that this ubi, and I may not even be saying it right, and that's the thing about radio, you can read a lot of things, and then you go to pronounce it, and then you can really, really get it wrong. But it's spelled U-B-E. And apparently it's all the rage. Rage? All the rage. And I guess that's like at all the, coffee shops, there's the flavorings. And so I guess it's like there was the avocado rage. There was chia and quinoa. There's all sorts of, trends in food. And so I'm going to try this strawberry plum. And if you're curious about, staying hip with what's hip in the world of ubi, you should keep your eyes open for that. I felt like I was educated at the checkout there. We're going to keep going here with some more tunes for you. You may recognize these folks. They started out here in our little, tiny, artistic, wonderful town that is Ithaca. Old Crow Medicine Show.

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I'm your host, Summer, and this is Lowlands Radio. Are you still with me? Did I lose anyone at Plum Strawberries? I hope not. I hope you got a good little kick out of that. That was Nick Flessa with We Drink at the Same Bar off their album, A Different Kind of Energy. I like to use little instrumentals as, I don't know, sometimes I think of them as palate cleansers, but they're more than that. I don't want to reduce them to a palate cleanser, because then somehow all that attention to detail, all that work to record a perfect instrumental piece seems minimized in some way. And I do love a good instrumental, and I like also breaking up songs with instrumentals, and I think I've been doing this for a long time, because I spoke about this last show a couple of weeks ago. I found some really old mixtapes that I made, and I did the same thing. I would put on something kind of emotive, or I don't know, and then I would just kind of mess it up a little bit and dirty it up with, you know, a different tone, or maybe a different sonic landscape, or maybe an instrumental that's doing all the above. But I really like this new album out by Nick Flessa, F-L-E-S-S-A. Before that was Anna and Elizabeth with Little Black Train off their self-titled album. And I play them not infrequently on Lowlands. There's a really great version. There's a live recording of them, like a video online of them playing the Little Black Train. And I'm so struck by the banjo and this live video of them. You should look it up if you're curious and you love banjos like I do. And the two of them, their harmonies. I feel like, I think I read where Nora Brown studied under them. They're still so young and just this incredible, famously genius, you know, banjo player, Nora Brown, and studied under these two. And I like the recording less than seeing it live, but I still put it in there because it makes me think of that, this driving banjo that they play when they play this live. Before that was Miracle by Creekbed Carter Hogan. That's quite a mouthful. Creekbed Carter Hogan. And that's off the album Good Saint Riddance. And we started out, well, actually, nope. We had Hooray for the Riff Raff before that with Good Time Blues and Outlaw's Lament off their album Small Town Heroes. And Hooray for the Riff Raff just put out a live album. And I was sampling it a bit. It didn't go with the vibe of the show today, but I'm a huge fan of Hooray for the Riff Raff, and I think it's a great recording. And we started that set with Old Crow Medicine Show, Trials and Troubles, off their OCMS album. They're now big Nashville hotshots, and I've had a lot of rotating members at this point. And play big venues. But I like remembering them here many years ago, playing at Grassroots Festival and being familiar faces around town. I've been getting some great write-ins. I got a write-in from someone that sent a photo of Paper Wings, the band, the Nashville duo Paper Wings we played here earlier, and we had them on within the past year live, and they took this great picture of them at the Corning Museum. They left here from their interview, and they left to go to this Corning show, and then someone just sent in a photo of them performing in front of this beautiful artwork behind them, and that was really surprising and exciting, so thanks for sending that over. And I had another request that I couldn't find, but I want to just give a shout out to Mark Stensler
He's always been a great supporter of the show, and he has his own wonderful show that follows mine called Blues Zeppelin. And I definitely encourage you to stick around. I'm wrapping up here in the next 15 minutes, and I'm going to hand the show over to Mark and his Blues Zeppelin. I love being squeezed between these two shows. It's so great. I have Dr. B with Bartlemania before me, and I feel like the last 30 minutes of a show is just this like trancey sonic landscape, and it would feel like if you were set loose in outer space without a rope and you were floating. I feel like sonically that's what's happening. That's what it feels like to be in the last 30 minutes of his show. And then it's such a great launching point for putting music to. And then following my show, it's really nice to hear something totally different with a blues show. So thanks for tuning in. Thanks for writing in. It's so sweet to know that there are a couple of you out there listening, and I hope that you're catching, if you're in Ithaca, catching these brief waves of sunshine. It's also quite humid and warm, so maybe you're dipping your feet and balancing that heat with some of our nice cold creeks. I have a few more for you, and I'll see you in a couple weeks, in 2 weeks from now. Thank you. Hope you're well. Thanks again for writing in, for the requests. Be well. Stay well. Be well.

0: 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WINO Watkins Glen.
1: Hey, everybody. The Blue Zeppelin is on vacation. In the meantime, here's a show from the archives for you to enjoy.
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The Blue Zeppelin is a presentation of Swiss Community Radio, produced at Radio Rabe in Bern and also heard on Radio Laura in Zurich.

November 2025. My name is Mark Stensler, and you're tuned to the Blue Zeppelin coming from the studios of Radio Bern Rabe in Bern, the Swiss capital. It is a cold, winter-like day, 2 degrees Celsius, 36 degrees Fahrenheit, and Bern received its first blanket of snow this week. On today's Blue Zeppelin, we have a lot of new blues, and in hour number two, at the bottom of hour number two, we're going to speak live with the wonderful blues and soul singer Geneva Magnus. She'll be joining us from Southern California, and we're going to talk to her and celebrate her latest album called Back For Me. Yeah, so let's get it started. Oh, we have one more thing to say. Big welcome to the wonderful Wino. W-I-N-O is back on the air in Watkins Glen at 91.9 megahertz. Wonderful to have them back and have the Blues Zeppelin flying once again in Watkins Glen. We're going to start the show now with a single put out by a wonderful blues guitarist and singer from Chicago, Dave Spector. You know the song by Bob Dylan, The Times They Are A-Changin'? Well, he just put out a new single called The Times They Are Deranging. And welcome to the Blues Zeppelin.

There ain't nothing ever so bad it couldn't get a little worse. Like I called up for an ambulance, but it could have been a hearse. They sold me up the river till there was nothing left to sell. Took everything I had and some of what I didn't have as well. Well, that's

Yeah, and that is Lloyd Spiegel, brand new single out called Alligator Shoes. And before that, we heard from Brother Ray Lemelin and the Matinee Kings from Alberta, Canada. Ray is originally from Quebec, and we heard the title track from his new album called Stirring the Pot. And we started it off with this single from Dave Spector, The Times They Are Deranging. You know, Lloyd Spiegel, the reason I'm playing that, Lloyd Spiegel and Susie Vinnick are on their way to Europe. They will be performing on the 13th of December in Maastricht in the Netherlands. You know, it's sort of like surrounded by Germany and Belgium, and I'll be up there on the 13th. You can go find out about their concert. They're playing at a place called Den Himmel in Maastricht in the Netherlands. And here's a track from Susie. We're going to hear something from Susie now. This is from an album called Fall Back Home, and this is Salt and Pepper.

Yeah, that's Susie Vinnick hailing from Canada, Lloyd Spiegel before that hailing from Australia, and once again they'll be performing together in Maastricht, Netherlands on Saturday the 13th of December at Den Hemel. And wonderful stuff. I saw them perform together a couple years ago in Ontario, and it was really a beautiful show. You know, last week was the Lucerne Blues Festival, and a wonderful keyboardist was featured there, Dave Lamina. He is on the faculty at the Berklee School of Music in Boston, and he has an album out called Old Piano Blues. And here's a track called Broadcaster Blues featuring Ronnie Earle, because Ronnie Earle's band is named Ronnie Earle and the Broadcasters.

Yeah, that is the extraordinarily talented Steve Mariner. Steve Mariner was on the Blues Zeppelin 2 weeks ago, and that is a track from his latest album, Hear My Heart. And this album, this song, I should say, Hellbound for Heaven, that was on a CD that he put together with Harry Manx. But Steve has redone it for this album. Hear My Heart is the CD. Hellbound for Heaven, Steve Mariner. Before that, Eric Bibb and Ulrika Bibb from Hans Taysink's Birthday Bash compilation CD with Needed Time, and that also features Hans Taysink on that track. And before that, brand new CD from Marco Pandolfi and Umberto Porcaro. The CD's called Slam, and the song we heard was called Fear of Dying. Last week, I attended the Lucerne Blues Festival, and maybe the highlight of the festival, there were a lot of great artists there, but Vanessa Collier was there, and she put on a great set with the wonderful Laura Chavez on guitar. And here's a song from an album called Heart on the Line. This is called Weep and Moan.

0: said it is. It's not my fault.
1: Yeah, and that is Piper and the Hard Times from their most recent CD called Good Company, and the title of the track is Not Your Fault. You know, if anything happens strange here on the Blue Zeppelin, I take full responsibility. It will always be my fault. We're coming to the top of the hour. You're tuned to the Blues Zeppelin on Radio Bayan Rabah, 95.6 megahertz here in Bern, the Swiss capital. The Blues Zeppelin is also heard on Saturday nights on Radio Laura, 97.5 megahertz in Zurich, on Dies Radio, DAB Plus Radio in the canton of the Valais, and in North America, in the southern tier of New York, in the Finger Lakes of New York, on WRFI, 89.7 Odessa, New York, 88.1 in Ithaca. And very happy to announce WINO is back on the air in Watkins Glen at 91.9 WINO, Watkins Glen, New York. In the Canadian capital, Ottawa, CJRO at 107.7 Carlsbad Springs, Ottawa, Ontario, Canada, and of course on Ground Zero Radio at groundzeroplus.com. You can find us, their schedule. We're on about five times a week on groundzeroplus.com. So in hour number two, at the bottom of the hour, we're going to speak with Jennifer Magnus because she has this new album out called Back For Me, and we're going to wake her up very early in the morning in California, in Southern California. But in the meantime, let's hear some Buddy Guy.

discussing things as they are said to be. Said one, do the others come and listen you to? There's a certain rumor that can't be true.

And you'll never see a mother monk leaving her babies with others that funk. Pass them on from one to the other.

Here's another thing that a monkey won't do. Get out at night and get all in a stew. Pick up a gun, club, or knife and try to take another monkey's life.

Yeah, that's the wonderful Carolyn Wonderland. And that is a track called Sooner or Later. Before that, we heard from Bywater Call, band from Toronto. And, you know, they just performed at the Cuff Mill a few weeks ago on November 3rd. I missed them this year. I was traveling. And they're a wonderful band from Toronto, featuring Megan Parnell on vocals. And that track was called Left Behind. And before that, we heard another track from that 25-year compilation CD from Hans Taysink's Birthday Bash with People Get Ready and One Love. And we started it off the set with Buddy Guy, hour number two, with Somebody Up There from the album The Blues Is Alive and Well. We're going to hope to connect now with Jennifer Magnus. She should be joining us from California. This is from her album Back For Me, and this is the title track.

apologize for anything I've done, but I can't repent for what you're running from. I just hope we don't fade away, fade away.

0: Yeah, here on the Blues Zeppelin, and I'm very happy to let you know that Jennifer Magnus has joined us all the way from California on a very early Sunday morning. Good morning, Jennifer.
1: Good morning. How you doing, Mark?
0: I'm thrilled. I'm thrilled you're joining us. I'm very happy you're here. And you know, when I have a special guest on the Blues Zeppelin, I always play this as the introduction. So listen to this.
1: I'm ready.
2: Hello?
3: Hey, Rocky, watch me pull a rabbit out of my hat. See? Nothing up my sleeve. Presto!
0: Yeah, presto, you're here.
1: Amazing.
0: Yeah, go ahead.
1: I recognize the cartoon.
0: Good, yeah, Rocky and Bullwinkle. That's Rocky, one of my favorites. And it's something I always do when we have an extra special guest on the Blues Zeppelin. You know, I'm looking at this, the cover of the album, Back For Me. We just heard the title track. And what strikes me is the power of your voice and that guitar.
1: Thank you. Yeah, that guitar. Well, I mean, it's difficult to pull it apart in a sense, if I may, try to say something about this that sounds coherent. You know, it's such a powerful song. I found it to be such a powerful song, and that's where it begins. It begins with the song itself, doesn't it? And then, you know, trying to bring myself to it, my spirit, my heart to the story. And then Nick Mayberry, who is that? That's who that guitar player is. Unbelievable. For me, it was a perfect fit. I'm really, really, really, really pleased with how the song came out. And I'm glad you like it, man.
0: Yeah, very much so. And actually, most of these songs, or all of the songs on the album, are quite extraordinary. We're going to listen to a few of them during this interview. I want to remind you, you may not remember, but you and I met for the first time, and I saw you perform live for the first time in 2009 at the Sierre Blues Festival in the Valais part of Switzerland. And, so I've known you, I guess, what is that, 16 years now?
1: Dude. It's just time is marching on, no matter what we do.
0: Yeah, but it's wonderful what you do. And tell me a little bit about this label, Blue Elan Records, because I'm not familiar with this label.
1: They're an indie label, what would be considered, you know, a smaller indie label, that they opened their doors, I believe, I want to say in 2015 is when they started to actually start making records with people. They're based out of the LA area here where I live, Southern California. You know, it's a small group of individuals that is interested in supporting artists and supporting music for music. You know, I'm not sure quite what else to say about them. The first album I did for them was released in 2016. I got a Grammy nomination for that album, which was stunning because I certainly never expected that. And it was their first Grammy nom. They've gotten like one other since then, I believe, for Jesse Dayton.
0: Right.
1: And Samantha Fish's work. I think that album was called, is it called Death Letter Blues? I'm not sure. Anyway, it was this, you know, the Sun House track that we all know and love. But yeah, it's a small group of individuals that are really interested in the music for the music and in supporting artists, you know. And I like that. Any family in the sense of blues family is good family as far as I'm concerned. But having a little family like that, I like that a lot. I like the underdog. I like the engine that could, you know?
0: Yeah, And I see that there are some guests on this album. Joe Bonamassa appears on this record, and a very good friend of the Blues Zeppelin. And I was thrilled to see that she is performing on the album. You have a track here called Holds, featuring one of the great guitar players of our time, Sue Foley. How did you get Sue to come on your album?
1: Well, you know, speaking about how long, as you brought it up, you and I've known each other, so you're talking 16 years now. I first met Sue. I mean, I knew about her on the scene when she came, you know, because originally she's Canadian. So, but a lot of years ago, I think it was the first time I played Notodden Festival. She was on, and there's actually a fun picture I have of she and I and Debbie Davies and a couple of other women after having done an interview during the day that particular week at Notodden. But I met Sue years ago. We've been friends for years. This is what happens when you are bullheaded like me and don't quit, refuse to quit, refuse to give up. You know, currently, you know, I think the popular saying is never give up. And when you have that element about you, as apparently I do, you meet a lot of people. You don't give up. And I've been on campus for a while now. And so Sue and I've been friends a long time. I've known her a long time. And she completely slayed it on this track. And
0: no, absolutely. And I'm amazed. I'm thrilled to see that two wonderful artists came together for this track on this album. The album is called Back For Me. Geneva Magnus is joining us live from Los Angeles. And let's listen to that track and we'll come back for more discussion. Is that okay?
1: Sounds great.

0: Yeah, we're back with Jennifer Magnus. Jennifer, what a great, great track that is.
1: Thank you. Thank you. I was real happy to have found that song. It's written by a young woman by the name of Julie Rhodes is what she goes by, a young songwriter. And it just happened to come across my, you know, cross my view. And I just loved the song so much. And then, as mentioned, when Sue said, yeah, I can do that, I was really happy. So I think it came out pretty cool.
0: Yeah, you know, a couple months before we met in Sierre, something very special happened in Memphis. You were awarded the Blues Entertainer of the Year, and not just any award, it was the B.B. King Award for Entertainer of the Year, and B.B. actually presented it to you. Can you tell me what that must have been like?
1: That was incredible. So here's the part where I start stuttering, Mark, because still to this day, I struggle to find the language to express my experience that night. That was unbelievable. That was like a grand hallucination or something for me. What is important to understand is that I've been seeing and knowing about B.B. King since I was 14 years old. So in the moments of that, first of all, I have never been a person who thought that I was, you know, all that and a bag of chips. I just don't think of myself that way. I never have. I likely never will. I know that I'm good at certain things. I know I excel at other things, but I've never thought that I'm, you know, grandissimo or anything. And so to even be standing in the company of the other nominees, let alone having it be B.B. King actually giving the award of that year and Bonnie Raitt being the trophy girl, so to speak, and she was right on his side with the hardware, it was unbelievable to me. It was an incredible dream, and it still is for me. I know that it happened because I know there's pictures. I see the pictures, I have the pictures, and I have the hardware. But my mind, I'm still, to this day, I'm extremely emotional about it because I've been seeing B.B. King since I was 14 years old. So in those moments when I was standing there, it was as if I was just this 14-year-old kid, you know? It was incredible for me. And, you know, he called my name, you know, and for the blues fans that are out there, you know, when B.B. King calls your name, you're never going to forget that.
0: Yeah.
1: You'll never forget that. And that's how, you know, I still hearken right back. I go straight back to that 14-year-old kid, mesmerized. And, you know, it's incredible. It was really beautiful for me. Well, that was a defining moment for me.
0: It's very lucky for all of us as listeners that you found your way to the blues.
1: Thank you. Thank you. I feel very blessed. And I feel, like many of us, really saved by it, you know, really saved by it.
0: No, I agree. It's a very important community. And I think it attracts people who've had difficult times earlier in their life. And I fall into that category as well. And the blues community really is a global family.
1: I believe that. I do. That's been my experience as well.
0: Very cool. We're going to hear another song from this beautiful CD called Back for Me. This one's called The Same Love That Made Me Laugh. You want to set that up for us?
1: Yeah, that song, I have kind of a fun story about it. That song is, you know, I'm looking for the credits on it because I've made enough albums to want to be sure that, you know, I'm calling the right names on musicians. Anyway, it's a Bill Withers track. And, you know, what a great gold mine, what a great vein of gold to tap for songs of other artists, because Bill Withers was never anything, in my experience, I've never heard anything that Bill Withers recorded that wasn't deeply soulful. Love this song, love this groove, really love this groove. I was driving through a parking lot, here's the short version of this story, listening to mixes in the car as we were making the record and it wasn't finished. And I had this song on, and I like to listen loud, you know, in my car especially. So I had it cranked, pretty good stereo in the car, had it cranked up, was listening, pulled into my little parking spot, and there were two older women in the parking spot next to me that were getting into their car as I was pulling into my car. Well, it was loud enough in my car that you could hear what you could hear outside the car with the windows up. And I get out of the car and these women were like, "Oh no, no, no, no, we need to know what you were listening to." And it was a really sweet moment. And I said, "I'm sorry." And they're like, "We need to know what that was. We need to buy that."
0: That's very nice.
1: Yeah, it was really, really, really, really fun moment. So I kind of shuffled around and looked at my feet and I said, "Well, it's embarrassing, ladies, but it's me." And they were like, "Oh, no." So, you know, it was one of those Google moments in the parking lot at the grocery store. So, yeah, the same love. Great groove.
0: Great. Geneva, I hope that you're going to ride the coattails of this new album and come back to Europe for festival season next year.
1: Well, I appreciate you saying that, Mark. I'm working on that right now. I've got some confirmations for some fantastic festivals. We're doing the Connect the Dots now. And that is to say, you know, make sure that we can appropriately get from point A to point B, get from, you know, can I actually make announcements here? Can I do
0: sure.
1: that?
0: Or should of we course
1: All
0: you
1: right,
0: can.
1: Well, but so I'm confirmed for Brasov in Romania in August. I'm very excited about that. I'm confirmed for another festival in the Czech Republic. And that is in, I'm looking at my papers here now, so to make sure that I get the dates right. I can say a little bit more about that. I'm hoping to come back to Norway and hoping to come back to Belgium and Spain and some other spots. And I would love, love to come back, of course, to beautiful Switzerland. But, you know, it's in the works. It's definitely happening in the fall.
0: Cool. Geneva, I want to thank you. We're running out of time here. We're against the clock. I want to thank you so much for coming on the Blue Zeppelin early in the morning in Southern California. Stay on the line. I'll speak to you off air, but I'm very grateful you shared your comments with us today.
1: Thank you, Mark, for the support. I really, really appreciate it. And to all the listeners. And I'll look forward to seeing you in the 2026.

literally seconds to land the Zeppelin. Thank you, Geneva Magnus. Thank you, all of you, for listening. This is the Blues Zeppelin. 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

WRFI Community Radio, that was the band Oxford Collapse with the song Lady Lawyers, which is more of a graduation season song than a students come back song, but it's also a good song, so why not? My name is DJ Sasha E. The show is called Audio Stew. We're going to be here till 9 p.m. We are here every other Saturday. Here broadcasting from the historic Clinton House, broadcasting live from downtown Ithaca. 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You may be hearing me in the future and on the Radio Rethink app for iOS. And now you can tell your smart speaker to play WRFI, which I think cuts through a lot of stuff there. So we've set aside a good bunch of music. We've got some Ween set aside. We've got some Tori Amos. We've got Sloppy Jane. And right now, we've got one from Dealership. This is from the year 2000, and it is called Model Mortal. Enjoy.

WRFI Community Radio. That was Jonathan Richman with To Hide a Little Thought. Before that was Screaming Females with Beyond the Void off of Desire Pathway, which was their final album before Marissa Paternoster decided to pursue other projects. Before that, you heard They Might Be Giants with I Palindrome I, The Balancing Act with Whiskered Wife, and Dealership with Model Mortal. My name is DJ Sasha E. The show is called Audio Stew. And next up, we've got one sort of staying in the same general vein as those first few songs we played. We've got one from the Violent Femmes. This is off their third album, titled Three, and it's called Nightmares. Enjoy.

0: 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You are hearing the fade out of a rarity on Audio Stew. That was the Beatles off the White Album with Your Blues, which I once thought was very harsh and raw, and now I think is very funny. And actually, Robin Hitchcock seems to have taken a lot of cues from that particular Beatles tune and others, but...
1: Please pardon this brief interruption for our weekly automatic test of the emergency alert system. This is just a test.

is the one that is best known as sort of like a, you know, irreverent teenage time. Their second album, Hallowed Ground, got very into Americana and religious music and was much darker and much more serious. And then three is interesting because it's sort of a return to the first album, but it's got not so much on the song I played, but it's got a darker, creepier treatment of a lot of the subject matter in a way that is very interesting to listen to. So don't skip over all the post-debut Violent Femmes albums. That's my exhortation to the crowd, because they're all very good. Next up, we've got the opening song of Against Me's full-length debut. This is called Pints of Guinness Make You Strong. Enjoy.

WRFI Community Radio. That was Ted Leo and the Pharmacists. Not just Ted Leo, Ted Leo and the Pharmacists. With One Polaroid a Day. From back in 2010, the last album he made with the Pharmacists. And it's, I would not say it was one of the peak albums, but it's got some great tunes on it, and it was a strong enough note to go out on. Before that was The Constantines with Some Party, and Sonic Youth with Death Valley 69, which Greil Marcus praised after calling the rest of their album sort of like, he thought it was corny, actually, and alluded to the scarecrow on the cover for that image, but he said that it came alive with that song. He's a good writer. I actually like the whole album, but he's a good writer. And that was Lydia Lunch on backing vocals there. Before that was Crime with the song San Francisco's Doomed. The liner notes to the CD compilation San Francisco's Still Doomed say that they would declare themselves San Francisco's only rock and roll band, which I think is not fair to Jefferson Airplane, but perfectly fair to the Grateful Dead. Starting off that set was Against Me with Pints of Guinness Make You Strong. It's a Saturday night. You can test that theory if you so choose. I'm not saying one way or other. So you are tuned into WRFI 89.7 Odessa, 88.1 Ithaca, and WINO 91.9 Watkins Glen. Next up, we've got Susie and the Banshees. This is one of their big hits. It's Cities in Dust, and it is, based on one detail in the lyrics, it could easily be about the fall of Troy, and we're in the middle of Odyssey Mania here this summer, so what better time to play it? Enjoy.